0: I don't think I can take it much more.
1: Oh, but we felt so lucky and overjoyed when you landed that gig with Overtone Industries.
0: Well, it can't be worth it to be this miserable. Well, maybe I'll just read the Oceantown Tattler a little and take a nap before dinner. I'm fried.
1: I'm fried, too. Let's just have something from the freezer for Din Din.
0: Now, let's see. Big Leader changes his mind again. Santa's coming to the community center. Say, well, here's an interesting ad for a correspondence course. How to increase your work productivity. Yeah, in spite of your boss, they should say.
1: Oh, they probably don't know Rick.
0: Learn the secret to get more hours out of your day by mastering your use of time. Get more rest.
1: Oh, sounds like we could both use that course.
0: Doggone it! I'm gonna send away for this. It sounds inspiring. Thanks, Jim.
1: Who is it?
0: Oh, that was Jim the mailman. Look at the size of this package. Oh, it's our Kingsley Industries Productivity Correspondence Course. It looks like a giant stack of 78 RPM records.
1: What's this box?
0: Well, let's see. Oh, it's a suitcase, Victrola. Geez, it's all portable.
1: We can even study the course at the beach and on picnics.
0: I can't wait to get started.
2: Congratulations. This is the introduction to how to increase your work productivity. You will learn scientifically proven methods for improving the quality and quantity of your work output, regardless of the boogeymen, clueless commanders, and snake-eyed supervisors breathing down your neck.
1: Yeah, they know whereof they speak.
2: This course will convert your career to a source of solace and escape. Your job will become more fun than staying home.
0: Unheard of!

0: Harry Fay in 1908. I've got a little job to go to. But first, a 1952 full-time job was desired by Rusty Howard and the Rhythm Rangers.
1: Hey, Palmer, how's the positronic orthogonal, Oh, say, I think I recognize that day planner.
2: Oh, are you signed up for this Kingsley Industries productivity course?
1: I just started it.
2: Hey, me too.
1: And Strunk and Guptill and...
2: Are you kidding?
1: Yeah, you start by kind of making appointments with your tasks. 8 o'clock, do this. 9 o'clock, do that, etc. Stay focused on whatever it is during that hour.
2: Yeah.
1: No yapping on the phone. Just pedal to the metal for that particular task.
3: Well, what if old man Rick comes and Rick picks you to death?
1: Well, I don't know. Keep your head down. Whatever you want, I always say, I'll make it my top priority. Well, that usually makes him go away for a while. Anyway, when you got some big tasks out of the way and your brain needs a rest, that's when you do your little errands and such.

service with a smile. If you want to swing, shout, get your kicks and get a bite. I'm an errand boy for rhythm. Send me. 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I'll deliver straight to you. I'm an errand boy for rhythm. Send me. You can always find me down at Smokey Joe's. That's the place where every gal and gator goes. If you want variety.

0: Nat King Cole let us know that he's an errand boy for Rhythm in 1945. And 8 o'clock in our day planner called for a stomp. The 1947 8 o'clock stomp, to be exact, featuring Dick Lewis and his Harlem Rhythm Boys. Wilson, along with many of his fellow engineers at Overtone Industries Research and Development Division, has signed up for the Kingsley Productivity Course. They are being stymied in their pursuit of enhanced efficiency by their boss hog, Rick.
1: Old man Rick is ticked off at me again.
0: Now what?
1: Well, he's been tasked by his higher-ups to increase productivity.
2: Yeah, so he wants all us engineers and scientists to color-code all our folders.
0: You gotta be kidding. What a waste of time.
1: I told him I was too busy doing real work.
3: He thinks we should multitask all these little pet projects of his.
1: The Kingsley Productivity Course says no multitasking. Stay focused for one thing at a time for like a half hour to 2 hours or what have you.
3: No phones, no meetings, no interruptions.
2: Yeah, no Rick.

0: We heard The Varsity Eight with a 1930 explanation of the futility of multitasking. You can only wear one pair of pants at a time. This was followed by the 1938 Whistle While You Work, The Comedian Harmonists.
1: Oh, for crying out loud.
2: Now what?
1: What did Rick do now? Rick promised his boss that he'd improve our productivity by 10%.
0: How does he even define productivity?
2: He doesn't seem to have any clue what it means.

0: me once I'm out the door and driving around or in the shower.
1: You know what? I'm just going to ignore this overtime foolishness.
0: Yeah, maybe Rick will get distracted by some other shiny object.

We looked at the clock. The clock struck four. My old lady said, "Don't quit now, William, just a little bit more." And we walked

looked at the clock. The clock struck five. Everything in the house was standing up and still alive. I didn't quit there. What did I do? You know what I did. I whopped

0: I said, just a minute now, baby. This is where we turn over.
1: That was Willie Bryant describing working overtime with the help of the 1940 Tab Smith Septet, Blues Around the Clock. This was preceded by a 1940 song of overtime abuse, 5 o'clock Whistle, courtesy of Ella Fitzgerald and her famous orchestra.
2: Hey guys, did you get a load of the latest unit in the productivity course?
3: You mean the one on taking naps during work?
2: Count me in!
4: Huh?
2: It says, a brief 20-minute snooze will give you a burst of late afternoon energy and bolsters creativity. But how do we get away with it?
3: I've been doing it for years.
2: I used to work in a place that had nap pods, but nobody dared use them.
3: You know how I go out for a smoke break after lunch? My secret is, I don't smoke.
2: What?
3: I park in the furthest hinterlands of the parking lot. I go out there, crawl in the back seat. 20 minutes later, I wake up.
2: No way!
3: The security guard knows about it, but me and him are like this. So,
2: you know the balcony you walk over to get to the cafeteria?
5: Oh, yeah?
2: From there, you can't see the padded benches along that one wall. I'm usually sawing logs down there around 3 o'clock. The janitor just mops around me.
4: Jeez!
3: My favorite is to sit with my back to the door of my office with a technical manual in my lap and my finger pointing at a diagram. If somebody walks in, they think I'm deep in thought.
5: Oh, yeah? I'm lucky my cube is at the end of the row. I can almost go a whole day undisturbed. One time I actually squeezed in under the desk and used my jacket for a pillow. I left the lab notebook open on my desk, but pulled the chair in so it looked like I was at work, but just away from my desk.
3: Look out! Here comes Rick!
2: So if we just were to add another term to the matrix kerfit of the range zero devices, this would eliminate the residual error that is causing
3: Okay, he's gone.
2: All you have to do is start talking about something technical, and old Rick will just drift away.
3: Well, maybe I'll go back to my desk and make a study of the insides of my eyelids.

0: I go sleep.
1: This is Round the World with Cracklin' Jane.

0: Sidney Bechet and his New Orleans Feet Warmers in 1943 with a 1 o'clock jump. Just in time for a siesta, which we heard just prior, with June Nelson and her 1949 trio officiating. Wilson and the other engineers and scientists of Overtone Industries Research and Development Department are secretly enrolled in the Kingsley Productivity Course. They are anxious to begin utilizing these scientifically proven methods elucidated therein, including focusing on one thing at a time, with no distractions, and taking a short afternoon nap each day. However, they are swimming upstream with their micromanaging and clueless boss, Rick.
1: Big rocks and sand.
2: Yep.
1: Handle the big rocks first thing in the morning.
2: Yeah, chip away at the hardest tasks right from the get-go.
1: You know how old man Rick is obsessed with his 10% productivity improvement goal?
2: Yeah.
1: So he comes into the lab and asks if there was one piece of equipment that would improve our productivity, what would it be?
3: And everyone immediately chimes in. The Oswald Model 5000 Mark IV oscillometer with the micro bandwidth.
2: We're always fighting over it.
4: If we could just get another one or even two, it would make all our measurements go a lot faster.
1: So instead of just buying one and immediately making our work easier and faster, he wants us to...
2: Yeah, so now we're all supposed to do a survey of all the oscillometers on the market and find the best one using a spreadsheet and...
1: We already know what we want for Chrysler.
2: And it's not that expensive.
1: Sometimes I just want to weep.
2: Talk about reducing our productivity by making us work on something nitpicky for no good reason.
1: Like he's taking a big rock that we could finish with right away and turning it into the sand of thousands of little tasks.
2: And we're supposed to do it because

0: big rocks, and sand. We started with the Big Rock Candy Mountains, in a hobo version by Harry McClintock, whereupon Sam Brown sang of 1933 Castles in the Sand. He was assisted by Harry Jacobson at the piano. So, Wilson, time for your performance review. I scheduled 2 hours for this meeting. If I run out of time enumerating your deficiencies, we'll have to schedule more for tomorrow.
1: Gulp.
0: I got myself one of these voice recorders so I can make a note of when you do something that is not up to our standards. I have pages of items. I noticed that at the end of the day, you repeatedly just go home at the usual time. We're trying to increase the productivity of the group. Everyone is supposed to be putting in 10% overtime. Furthermore, your wardrobe is unprofessional. Where do you even get your clothes? Try to find some golf shirts and boat shoes and khakis. The other day I happened to see you out with your friends.
1: Where?
0: Oh, you were standing around with a bagpiper. He was wearing a kilt. Unbelievable. You need to hang out with more normal-looking people. I can see, based on what I've observed, you could never be a team leader. In fact, sometimes I think you don't care about your future with this company. I think you deserve to be demoted, as a matter of fact.
1: Boy, was I placed on a spit and roasted by Rick for 2 solid hours.
0: I got Rick picked to death last week.
1: No mention of my technical contributions.
0: I got 2 new patents this year, completely ignored by Rick. It all boils down to I didn't obey him and color code my folders like he wanted.

0: We heard Blues at Noon, musically described by Ivy, Irene, and Vaughn with Floyd Ray and his orchestra in 1939, upon which we powered through the 1939 2 o'clock jump with the help of Harry James and his orchestra. Come in. Sit down, Rick. You've had quite a year.
1: It's been my goal to get more value for the company. And I'm not getting a lot of cooperation from these engineers. It's like herding cats.
0: Rick, I see our top engineer, Wilson, is transferring out of our division. At his exit interview, he gave me a copy of the performance review you gave him. There's no mention of his solving of the Range Zero problem, which has saved the company millions. Goebel also complained about constant interruptions, being saddled with trivial busy work, and no thanks for his work on the multivariable transmogrifier. You know, Rick, sometimes I think you don't understand how this industry works. We had decided to give you a chance as a boss, but I think you might be better off back writing engineering change orders or something safe that doesn't drive our good people away.
1: But... Did you hear about Rick?
0: He was counting on being promoted when Crampton retired.
1: He was even bragging about it. But he got passed over. By the way, I stopped into Rick's office to ask a question and he wasn't there. But his to-do list only had two things on it. Call mom and decide future.

0: Winding Down the Workday with the 4 o'clock Blues from 1922. That was the original Memphis Five. Yes, dear friends, it's time to punch out, go home and give our brains a rest. Perhaps Rick himself will sign up for the Kingsley Productivity Course. Better yet, perhaps he's better suited for a career that requires no creativity or focused thinking, if there is such a thing. This is Round the World. 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
1: If you'd like to enjoy a lineup of local craft brewers, including limited releases and event-only pours, then you are invited to kick off your summer at the annual P&A Summer Beer Taste. And that's happening Saturday, July 18th. 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

0: From KPFK in Los Angeles, this is Living in the USA. I'm John Wiener, talking about politics, thinking about the left. Later in the hour, election protection. We'll talk about defending Ohio's biggest voter registration group under attack by the Trump administration. And we'll talk about blocking Trump's attacks on voting by mail. Speak with Norm Eisen, co-counsel on the first Trump impeachment and a leading activist lawyer in defending elections and voting. Also later in the hour, how protests worked. Protests worked to push ICE to abandon most of its warehouse detention center plans. And protests also worked to pressure Georgia Republicans into abandoning their special session of the legislature, which was intended to redistrict the state, eliminating black congressional districts and replacing them with white Republicans. John Nichols will explain. But first, today's political update. Of course, for that, we turn to Harold Meyerson. He's editor-at-large of the American Prospect. Harold, welcome back.
1: Always good to be here, John.
0: I want to start with this week's election results. In New York City, Zoran Mamdani's three candidates for the House all won, defeating establishment incumbent Democrats. That's Brad Lander in Lower Manhattan and parts of Brooklyn, Daria Lisa Avila Chevalier in Harlem and the South Bronx, and Claire Valdez in Central Brooklyn. You got to say, wow.
1: Wow, indeed. This certainly shows that Zoran Mamdani has one heck of a lot of clout in New York. It shows that the DSA New York local is a very effective at generating votes, not quite at the scale of Tammany, but certainly moving in that direction. And it reflects what I think is the politics of a lot of urban America, particularly the core constituency, which we've seen in several cities, of young adults, young families that are really suffering from things like student debt, from things like affordable childcare, from things like unaffordable housing, and that not coincidentally that both Mamdani and the recent winner of the Democratic mayoral primary in D.C., Janice Lewis George, both highlighted affordable childcare and affordable housing as maybe the two most central demands of their respective campaigns.
0: Well, the doubters among us say that these DSA victories in New York City play into the hands of Republicans and Fox News, that what we need to do in the midterms is win districts that voted for Trump. Almost all of the districts that are targeted by the Democratic Party voted for Trump, some by double digits, and this is not going to help in those districts. And undoubtedly, the Republicans will be running against Daria Lisa Avila Chevalier. They'll try to make her the next AOC.
1: I don't doubt that they will, and I think they'll get a little mileage out of that. You know, it's important for the left to sort out what aspects of Mamdani-ism, for lack of a better word, play beyond the city limits where they can elect candidates. I think Bernie is probably sort of the best example of how this form of democratic socialism can travel. It's by virtue of the emphasis on affordability, on bread and butter issues, where not simply Democrats, but I think the vast majority of the American people now see that the economy is not working for them, that it is rigged against them. I think that is a cross-cutting belief in America. And to the extent that the Democrats emphasize that, whether or not the socialist label is attached to it, but really, really deal with that and deal with public sector solutions to private sector dysfunction, that much at least can travel.
0: I agree completely. Most voters, most ordinary people are not ideological. If you give them a list of issues and then say which of these are socialist, which of these are conservative, they're all over the map. But if you say, are you in favor of Medicare for all? Are you for universal childcare? Are you for cheaper housing? huge majorities of Democrats and almost the majority of Republicans agree with that. So,
1: well, with some hesitation on Medicare for all, but certainly the rest, indeed. And even if it's not Medicare for all, the notion of setting up a public option, which Jacob Hacker has been arguing for two decades now, if not more, I think does have that kind of support.
0: And meanwhile, in Washington, there's been an almost unique act of bipartisan cooperation on the issue of housing. A housing bill passed Congress for the first time in, I don't know, 30 or 40 years. It's really the only positive accomplishment the Republicans could take to the electorate in the midterms. And Trump was supporting this until a few hours before the signing ceremony, when he suddenly announced he would not sign the bipartisan housing bill unless the Senate passed the restrictions on voting in what's called the SAVE Act. These are strict voter ID, no voting by mail. Doesn't Trump want the Republicans to win the midterms in November?
1: Not as much as he wants to ensure that he himself can continue to reign and run amok as president, and that has caused increasing rift between Trump and his own political party. You know, I mean, there are limits to what Trump really wants, and, you know, we're getting down to this obsessional issue of control for himself, plus which he has made the calculation that if Americans flock unhindered to the polls, he's going to lose, and the only way to prevent this from happening is by his taking over elections, which I don't think the Constitution actually permits, and which we're speaking on Thursday afternoon, and just a little bit ago, or a little earlier today, a judge ruled that his executive order to the Postal Service, which would actually abolish their delivering mail ballots in any state that hasn't complied with Trump's voter purges. Federal judge ruled that clearly violated the Constitution. But that's what he's concerned about. He's basically concerned about restricting the electorate so that he can squeak by into two more years of unhindered amok running.
0: Unhindered amok running, nicely said. His demand is that the Senate pass the SAVE Act. Could the SAVE Act pass the Senate right now?
1: No. For one thing, it would require 60 votes, which clearly the Democrats would not deliver the required 7 if it had unified Republican support, which I do not think it does. Trump has been urging the Senate Republicans to simply abolish the 60-vote cloture rule, a filibuster. But a lot of Republicans are not willing to do that, partially understanding, I suspect, that if the Democrats have 51 votes in the Senate come next January, and there's no filibuster, they can pass anything they want. So the votes are not there for this. But this is, as my colleague David Dayan pointed out today, this is the second crucial piece of legislation that Trump has held in abeyance until he gets his SAVE Act, the first one being the extension of FISA so that the government can continue to wiretap. He is basically going against the entire Republican agenda, you know, so that he can get his voter restriction bill through.
0: Now, I understand that refusing to sign the bill is not the same as vetoing it. And if he simply doesn't sign it, if he doesn't sign it within 10 days, it automatically becomes law. So there's a possibility he'll just let it become law. And what do you think are the chances of that?
1: Well, it's certainly possible. Now, shortly before we started recording this, the Speaker of the House, Mike Johnson, said, well, I didn't really forward the bill to Trump. It's still sitting in my inbox to be sent to him, which would be a sneaky way of getting around this. But, you know, practically speaking, that would, you know, also take away the only bragging rights the Republicans have on legislation that that they've enacted, along with the Democrats. It had really almost complete bipartisan support. it's kind of a damned if you do, damned if you don't situation for Mike Johnson, as many Mike Johnson situations are.
0: It's so true. Moving right along, the Iran war, there's a new approval poll out this week. 23% of Americans now say the Iran war was a good idea. The all-time rock-bottom low for approval ratings on particular presidential policies is about 22%. No president has ever been below 22% on anything. There's just a certain number of people who support their guy, and that number is 22%. And that's where Trump is right now on Iran. He can't go any lower.
1: Well, you know, he can still try. And Lord knows he's doing it. What I'm struck by, actually, in the current back and forth between the Trump administration and the Iranian government is that Trump keeps saying, well, we've agreed upon this, and the Iranian government keeps saying, no, we haven't. And it keeps going in a way that reminds me of the Kurosawa classic Rashomon, in which there are simply multiple conflicting narrations of a set of events. We seem to be in the Rashomon period of international diplomacy, which is to say, effectively, virtually no effective diplomacy, whatever.
0: He keeps saying they're lying about what they've agreed to, which seems kind of unlikely.
1: Yeah. And even if they were, that would reflect the fact that whatever they would agree to would be hugely unpopular in Iran. Otherwise, they wouldn't lie. So either way, but there's no reason to believe that they are, in fact, lying. This is a very hardline regime. And it's pretty clear that they're not enamored of the things that the Trump administration is putting before them.
0: There's been an interesting break in the corporate bending the knee and submitting to Trump. ABC has decided to take a stand against Trump and mobilize its viewers to support them in opposing Trump. You may recall that CBS, taken over by Trump supporters, has gone so far as to destroy the most popular TV news show in the history of the medium, 60 Minutes. For some reason, the show that became the breaking point for ABC and all this was The View, the decades-old daytime panel show where they discuss current issues. ABC has begun airing advertisements on its local stations this week, asking them to support this local ABC station amid investigations launched by the FCC, which is threatening the licenses of ABC. The ads say, "The View has welcomed your favorite guests and covered the issues you care about for nearly 30 years. Now the FCC wants to control who is allowed to appear on the show. Tell the FCC to let the viewers decide," close quote. Of course, it was Jimmy Kimmel that was the original issue between Trump and ABC.
1: In that case, the public really, it was the public that pushed back against ABC's rather rash decision to rein in Jimmy Kimmel. And I think what they're doing right now is informed overwhelmingly by, as it were, the Kimmel experience. They know they have a supportive public out there. I would also add, look, ABC is owned by Disney. And at some level, which might not even be conscious, Disney probably thinks that the Disney name is much more broadly supported in America than the Trump name. I suspect at some level, even if not, even if it's almost subliminal, that probably has some effect on ABC's standing athwart Trump's machinations.
0: And in another sign of Trump's waning power, Tucker Carlson, the right-wing media giant, has announced he is formally breaking with the Republican Party, leaving the Republican Party, and Marjorie Taylor Greene, the former maniacal right-wing member of Congress, has said the same thing. Tucker Carlson said, quote, "I have been a consistent defender for 35 years of the Republican Party. If I'm out, I think a lot of other people are out too," close quote. Marjorie Taylor Greene said basically the same thing. Are they representative of any significant group, or is this just an ego trip by Tucker Carlson?
1: Those aren't really mutually exclusive alternatives, John, but I think they are representative of a group. And if not so much people vowing to leave the Republican Party after decades of identifying themselves with the party, but certainly the largest manifestation we're going to see of this is Republicans not turning out to vote in November, which is precisely why Trump is only concerned about taking over the elections so he can restrict the electorate, ideally to Republicans only. Because Republicans only are not probably going to turn out in significant numbers. The polling that's been done thus far and the election analysis that's been done thus far of primary turnout shows that Democrats have been turning out at overwhelmingly higher rates than Republicans, which reflects a broad Republican disillusionment in the broadest sense with the economy, which was, after all, the one horse Trump rode to get him a victory over Kamala Harris. And then specific issues like Iran and maybe even his obsession with his own monuments, now algae covered though they be, in Washington.
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0: Have you been over to the reflecting pool? Have you gazed into the pool to see a reflection?
1: I have not. I have not. I gather it's really starting to reek, too, that there's a stench associated with it, which is not also going to work wonders for turnout on the Mall for the July 4th celebration.
0: You know, the metaphor here is just so strong. He went to Washington promising to drain the swamp.
1: And has, in essence, created it beyond anyone's literal expectation. But that's emblematic of what his backers expected of him and what they're getting, in fact, now.
0: Finally, wanted to report one thing. I've been reading the book by Maggie Haberman and Jonathan Swan, Regime Change, about Trump's first year, the one with all the amazing insider dope on who said what about what. One of the lesser known parts of this I had never heard of before is Trump has an assistant named Natalie Harp, 34-year-old woman, his personal assistant, and her job is to follow him around all day long. Stays at his side and provides a steady stream of positive news stories and social media comment, favorable posts from allies, messages from fans praising the president or bolstering his favorite conspiracy theories or ridiculing Democrats, insulting Trump's opponents. All day long, she provides a steady stream of praise and glorification of Trump. I wonder if you have someone who does this for you.
1: They've been on vacation for the last 45 years. I think her job title should be Cocoon, President's Cocoon. In a certain sense, I don't doubt, as public opinion turns against him, that she earns her pay.
0: Harold Meyerson, read him at prospect.org. Harold, thanks for talking with us today.
1: Always good to be here, John.
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0: Now it's time for a Your Minnesota Moment. Of course, that's news from my hometown of St. Paul that you won't get from Sean Hannity. You may recall that last winter, when Trump sent an army of ICE agents into Minneapolis to grab and imprison people of color, basically, the governor, Tim Walz, the mayor of Minneapolis, Jacob Frey, and the state attorney general, Keith Ellison, also rejected and argued against what Trump was doing. And all three of them were served with federal subpoenas seeking all kinds of records to prove they were not cooperating with Trump and his anti-immigrant agenda. This week, Minnesota's chief federal judge, whose name is Patrick Schultz, rejected the arguments of Trump's Department of Justice. First, Judge Schultz laid out the extraordinary history of insults and threats that Trump directed against sanctuary jurisdictions in general and Minnesota in particular. He recalled how Trump was furious when Minnesota officials filed a lawsuit challenging the unprecedented surge of thousands of federal immigration agents into the Twin Cities. And at that point, the deputy attorney general, who was Todd Blanche, His social media post warned Tim Walz and Minneapolis Mayor Jacob Frey, quote, "I'm focused on stopping you," in all caps, "from your terrorism by whatever means necessary," close quote. Extraordinary threat from the Deputy Attorney General. Judge Schultz wrote about that, quote, "Initiating a criminal investigation in order to harass political opponents or to coerce them into taking official action is a blatantly unlawful and unethical use of the grand jury process," close quote. And he then reached the obvious conclusion, these subpoenas, I'm quoting, "these subpoenas were not issued to investigate, but instead to harass, coerce, and retaliate," close quote. So Judge Schultz nullified all the Trump subpoenas against Minnesota Governor Tim Walz, Minnesota State Attorney General Keith Ellison, and Minneapolis Mayor Jacob Frey. One other note, Judge Schultz is a Republican appointee. He was appointed by President George W. Bush. This has been your Minnesota Moment, a special feature of this broadcast.

0: back again.
1: It's the same old story. This is Living in the USA, and I'm John Wiener, talking about politics, thinking about the left. Election protection. That seems like our number one challenge in the midterms, more fundamental than the candidates and the campaigns. So for that, we turn to Norm Eisen. He's co-founder and executive chair of the Democracy Defenders Fund and Democracy Defenders Action, which work on stopping Trump's assault on democracy and on protecting elections. Before that, he worked as co-counsel for the House Judiciary Committee during Trump's first impeachment and trial. And before that, he was Obama's White House ethics czar and then ambassador to the Czech Republic from 2011 to 2014. That's why we call him Ambassador Eisen. He's written many books. He's a frequent guest on CNN and MS Now, and his writing appears in the New York Times, the Washington Post, the Atlantic, and online at his Substack, The Contrarian. Director Wes Anderson says Eisen was the inspiration for the character of Deputy Kovacs in his film The Grand Budapest Hotel, where he was played by Jeff Goldblum. Ambassador Eisen, welcome to the program.
2: Thank you for having me, John. So nice to be with you.
1: Well, for starters, how many times have you sued Trump since he took office a second time?
2: Well, if you count everything we've done, we have over 300 legal cases and matters. That includes all of our civil litigation, includes all of the criminal defense. It includes all of the work we've done filing briefs on behalf of our bipartisan judges group, like the brief that knocked out the slush fund case, includes all of our landmark civil wins like the Kennedy Center case, and then the criminal cases that we have worked on, where we, for example, knocking out the phony crony Trump U.S. attorneys. That was the legal theory we developed with our great partners that led to the Tish James and Jim Comey, those cases being thrown out, or the work for Dr. Lisa Cook, the Fed governor, where I think we're about to win at the United States Supreme Court. And of course, all the election work that we've done that we're going to talk about today. So over 300 cases and matters.
1: I'm sure you agree that the courts alone won't save us. So I wonder what you see as the role of litigation in the larger project of resisting Trump's efforts to undermine democracy.
2: You know, it's such a good question, John, and it's changed over time. When we started with this Democracy Defenders Fund and Action work in January 2025, it actually started before Trump took office. You had the feeling that the country was sleepwalking into autocracy. That was actually the title of an editorial

0: defense that we do or the election work that we do is intended not to sound an alarm, but to get court orders that protect other functioning of democracy, in particular, free and fair elections, which are the foundation of everything we do. And, you know, the American people can't express their opposition to authoritarianism. They can't do that without free and fair elections. So we're pivoting some of our landmark case energy over there.
1: Everything Trump is doing is losing him more support. It's astounding as the midterms approach that any political leader would do this, but obviously he's got a different way of preserving Republican power, and that's by undermining the elections, preventing free people from voting, challenging the results once they're in. So that's what we want to talk about here. What can be done? What is being done? What has been done about all of that? And I want to start with the current news. When last week, 100 FBI agents raided the biggest voter registration project in Ohio, where it looks like Democrats will flip the Senate seat and maybe the governor's office too. This is a group called Ohio Organizing Collaborative. They registered 100,000 voters in 2024. The FBI raided the group's office, also the homes of people connected to the organization. They seized documents and laptops and cell phones. They said they were looking for evidence of fraud in voter registration. What can you tell us about that case right now?
0: John, I grew up in a Yiddish-speaking home in Los Angeles, actually, where you are. English is not my first language, so often I find, particularly now that I'm in this my 60s, that the first language comes to mind. And this sham, bogus intimidation and harassment in Ohio, the word that came to mind is bilboa. It's a made-up, slapdash combination of nonsense. Those people in Ohio did nothing wrong, and they put out a strong statement saying they've been investigated over and over again by the feds, by the state of Ohio, and that no wrongdoing has been found. This is an excuse to harass. They got some subpoenas together and they're going around Ohio and hassling and harassing people. But it's like the Streisand effect 2.0. You know, the Streisand effect is if you say something is phony, you actually call people's attention to it. Well, here, the government is just with their phony behavior calling attention to how decent and all-American the Ohio Organizing Collaborative is. So I think it's garbage, it's nonsense, and it's un-American what they're doing. Your listeners then should know that this is phony baloney.
1: And then there's the recent executive order of where Trump is trying to enlist the post office in limiting voting by mail. He wants the mail carriers to refuse to deliver mail ballots to people who are not on a federal list of registered voters, which he is trying to compile right now. That seems like a surefire loser, both because the national federal list is something that's very hard to achieve in our constitutional order, and because the Postal Service knows their job is to deliver the mail, not to check recipients against a list. Does the president have any authority to do this?
0: He hasn't gotten anywhere because it has not been implemented. It's being litigated. There is progress being made in the litigation. We sued early, like with his first election takeover executive order. You know, this is not his first crooked rodeo, John. He tried it last time. Eventually, we got it enjoined, blocked, cut off. We're suing to block and cut off this one. There's multiple cases all over the country. We're waiting in D.C. We're waiting for them to take affirmative steps. But as the judge said, they're not far enough along in putting it into place.

0: place. And the Postal Service cannot do crazy things like interrupt certain ballots because they don't line up with a junky federal database of who the citizens are. It's nuts. It's not constitutional. The president does not have that role. And the whole thing is cuckoo. So I don't think he's going to get anywhere. And there just was a win in court, one of the cases last week. And, you know, we're going to keep on winning. We have a case in D.C. and we're going to keep on going and fight Trump. He's on one of the great losing streaks of any president in American history in his litigation cases. Yeah, so many of the cases that we've worked on have flopped. This one will flop for him also.
1: Yeah, I just saw a piece at Democracy Docket that says his record right now on getting states to comply with his demand for their voter rolls is 0 wins and 9 losses. And that's the only ones that have been litigated so far. And that includes, of the 9, 5 of them are Trump-appointed judges who have made that ruling.
0: Yes, and we're litigating those cases as well. We're representing counties and election officials who've gotten these subpoenas and illegitimate demands, warrants. So, you know, we're fighting and pushing back on him across the country. And when you get to trial, I'll tell you a story that exemplifies why they should not have called his show The Apprentice. They should have called his reality show. Maybe the sequel based on his presidency will be The Biggest Loser. He tried to steal 5 congressional seats in Texas. The Latino community in California came to us and said, can you help us? We represented the Texas legislators who were fighting him. Long story short, we ended up supporting California's addition of 5 congressional seats to cancel out Texas. John, you're there, you know perfectly well. It was called Prop 50. We took that case to trial. We won. And then not only did we win the trial, we went to the United States Supreme Court. And it was upheld without a single dissenting vote. So I think that is a harbinger of things to come. We are gonna protect these elections. We are working with a huge democracy movement, including the tens of millions of Americans who have come to peacefully protest in the streets. The hundreds of litigants who with us are in court winning there, the political leaders, the press is now calling Donald Trump out much more. He's losing in and at the polls with the lowest popularity ratings. And Democrats have won or outperformed by double digits in about 300, more than 90% of all key races over the past 17 months of the Trump administration. So on every front, you're seeing this pushback. And of course, it results in Trump is as unpopular as Nixon was before he was forced to resign. Unfortunately, there's no shame left. There's no Goldwater and Howard Baker go to the White House and tell Trump to quit from his own party. But you're seeing all the signs of health in the body politic going very strong after 17 months.
1: I want to ask specifically about how you work, how the people in this election protection coalition work, because there's a lot of people, as you have said, working on election protection. They start with the state attorney generals, with Tish James, Rob Bonta, Keith Ellison, our heroes. And then there's the big legacy organizations, the ACLU, the Brennan Center, the Legal Defense Fund of the NAACP. Then there's the litigators, you, the Lawyers Committee for Civil Rights Under Law, Protect Democracy. Then there's the grassroots mobilizing groups, Common Cause, Movement Voters Project. And there's big time funding. The MacArthur Foundation in March gave $100 million to organizations working to protect democracy this year. And of course, there's also, let's not forget, the Democratic Party, the Senate campaigns, the House campaigns, they have lawyers and defense committees. So what I wonder is, given this large, complicated array of extremely talented people who've been working on this since, as you have, before Trump got elected, how do you coordinate? How do you work together on all this?
0: We all bring those cases together, and we meet publicly. We do it in, of course, the light of day. We meet publicly at places like The Nation or my publication, The Contrarian. I have people on with our about 500,000 subscribers at The Contrarian. And, you know, we talk to each other. And that is, sometimes I do it, I go on podcasts like this one with the wonderful allies at the ACLU or Democracy Forward or Protect Democracy or Public Citizen. And, you know, we're doing that work together openly, vigorously, and in the best tradition of the civil rights movement, linking arms and marching, sometimes literally. I marched in the Selma March a few weeks ago, which culminated in the Montgomery rally. I was very honored to speak there, inspired by the ancestors. And the civil rights movement has so much to teach the democracy movement. So very proud to stand in open public solidarity with my brothers and sisters, by the way, including those in the center and on the right, John. They don't agree on everything with the two of us. Probably they don't agree on everything with most of those who are listening to The Nation podcast today. But they do agree on the importance of American democracy. And I have many, many conservatives who were previously my debate partners or debate opponents in prior administrations and decades who now have joined with us to be part of this democracy movement.
1: One last thing before we let you go. Right after Trump's birthday cage match on the White House grounds, you attended the opening of the Obama Center in Chicago. You worked as Obama's ethics czar when he took office in 2019. I think you go back with him even before that.
0: I do. President Obama and I met the first week of Harvard Law School. My wonderful friends, Cassandra Butts, Dan Rabinowitz, both passed now, tragically, were among those who introduced us. And Barack and Michelle are such marvelous people. Barack is very unchanged from the man I first got to know in law school. And I always knew that that he had great things ahead of him. I used to say to him when we were students, someday you might be the mayor of Chicago. It shows you what a great political prognosticator I am, John. So I was very, if you go to The Contrarian, you'll see my column of me and Barack, the pictures of us together and the behind the scenes and all the other old friends and some of my observations from behind the scenes of the opening of the center, walking the halls of the center, meeting the people who built it, the artists, seeing old administration friends, Barack, Michelle, the kids. I remember those daughters that was backstage when he won Iowa. And those little girls playing Ring Around the Rosie with their cousins, so innocent and little. And now look at them all grown up. I was talking to them about their Hollywood careers. So very wonderful occasion. And, you know, a decency. Look, Obama didn't always do everything we hoped for on the left. I know some of my friends are very critical. But he was a paragon of decency, and he tried to do his best. And I disagreed at times, too. I'll keep those I'll keep those disagreements. They're privileged. I was a lawyer. Okay. But, you know, I just love the guy for, and Michelle, for the decency that they stand for. And we need to get that back in politics, and I think we will.
1: Norm Eisen, thanks for all your work, and thanks for talking with us today.
0: John, thank you for having me. Marvelous.
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0: It's the same old story. This is Living in the USA, and I'm John Wiener, talking about politics, thinking about the left. It's time for today's political news roundup with John Nichols. Of course, he's executive editor of The Nation. John, welcome back.
1: Hey, it's a pleasure to be with you, my friend.
0: Well, the big news this week, of course, is about the arrest of people for what Trump says is vandalizing the Lincoln Memorial reflecting pool. How could we resist this story? Trump says Saturday, vandals at the algae-filled pool cut a 250-foot-long gash in the pool. Monday, he said it was 300 feet. The latest is 350. You know, where will it be next? He also said vandals dumped chemicals illegally in the water. This, just in case people have not heard about this story, Trump spent $14 million on a project to what he called turning the reflecting pool American flag blue, which meant painting the bottom blue. But almost immediately, the pool turned green because of algae. And then the pieces of the blue paint started coming loose and floating to the surface in the algae. Among those arrested at the beginning of the week was a former U.S. Olympic canoeist named Davy Hearn. How do these things happen? He was held for 5 hours Friday after he said he touched a piece of detached blue coating that was floating in the reflecting pool. Trump on Monday morning said, quote, there is a 10-year prison sentence for the destruction or even the attempted destruction of such things, which will be fully enforced. Good luck on that. In the past, grand juries have, let's say, been reluctant to bring felony convictions against people who have challenged Trump. And this guy didn't even challenge Trump. Jimmy Fallon said it was too bad Trump didn't hire the Blue Man Group to do this job. Others said it's time to call Sealant Team 6. Now, some people think this story is insignificant. We're wasting our time on this, especially in comparison with Trump's other actions like losing the war with Iran. What do you think?
1: How we define vandalism was not really where I expected we'd be heading this week in our conversation.
0: Yeah.
1: But, I mean, obviously that's what it'll come down to. Yeah, if somebody did harm to a national site, that's consequential and accountability is appropriate. By the same token, if somebody touched something that was floating in the pool that probably shouldn't have been floating there anyway, good luck on making that hold up in court. But this gets us to a deeper reality. To the American people, a lot of what Donald Trump has done to Washington is consequential. People have followed the Kennedy Center debacle, followed this argument about building a Arc de Triomphe. They have followed the destruction of portions of the White House very, very closely. And polling suggests that while many of us might say some other issue, a foreign policy or domestic policy issue, is more consequential, there are a lot of Americans who are most aware of some of these heavy-footed moves around D.C. And in some ways, some of these actions seem to create a shorthand for our understanding of a president who doesn't follow the rules.
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1: There is so much evidence of incompetence. That's become one of the sort of watchwords as regards this administration, be it launching wars that have not thought through, be it cutting federal agencies in ways that are so messy and so disorganized that you end up having to hire back the people you fired, or be it trying to fix up a pool and ending up with it filled with algae and all the other problems that are related to it. At the end of the day, something's supposed to come out better after you fix it than worse. People vote on a mix of things, primarily affordability, I think primarily their own lives, but also just a sense of whether the folks who are in charge know what they're doing. And I think we're getting an awful lot of evidence that they don't necessarily know what they're doing.
0: Yeah, I agree completely. The incompetence, this is a microcosm of Trump's incompetence in fighting Iran. Starts out with doing something completely unnecessary, intended to demonstrate his triumph and power and mastery, but because he is so incompetent, it ends in failure, chaos, and in the case of Iran, much more destructive. It's all part of the same pattern. I agree with you completely about that. There's a couple of interesting stories this week about how protest has succeeded, something we always wonder about and look for evidence of, especially against Trump. ICE, you may recall, spent $700 million buying warehouses that it was going to use to house detained people accused of violating immigration laws. There was a huge uprising in the small towns, often in red states, against placing these Trump prisons in their towns. Now ICE has announced it's going to sell $700 million worth of seven warehouses, just get rid of them. There were only 11 to begin with. The plan had been to convert these empty industrial spaces into prisons that would house thousands of people. It required lots of remodeling, water and sewer capabilities, ventilation. And people didn't want these in their towns, and now ICE is giving up. They're getting rid of seven. They're trying to keep four, I think it is, one of which already has been blocked by a judge. This shows that protest works, in some cases at least.
1: Of course it does. One of the big stories of 2026, what happened in Minneapolis had a profound impact on sentiments for people who weren't necessarily watching these issues very closely, but suddenly became very focused on them. The end result is that now polling suggests that the American people are exceptionally uncomfortable with Trump's approach on a lot of these issues. And I think that has come back to resonate in a fundamental way in places all over the country. You're seeing in Newark, as an example, with Delaney Hall, you know, real protests, and protests where a range of political officials have been willing to step up and say, we don't like what we're seeing here. This is fundamentally wrong. This pressure from below is hugely significant. And I also, as you know, we should note to folks who are listening in that John Wiener and I, we've both been working on the nomination of Minneapolis to get the Nobel Peace Prize. I guess that sums up my sentiments on a lot of this stuff is, in this terrible, frustrating, awful year where we have seen so many abuses by the administration, so many abuses by ICE, the real story of 2026 is people at the grassroots in places like Minneapolis, but in also a lot of places that we don't hear that much about, have chosen to take a stand. And their stand is for immigration policies that are humane and decent and try to resolve challenges rather than make them worse.
0: And this detention center thing, I would just add, makes it impossible for the Trump administration to achieve the goals that Stephen Miller said of 1 million people detained every year. One other example of successful protest is in Georgia. The governor of Georgia called a special session of the state legislature for the sole purpose of redistricting, of gerrymandering, of eliminating black congressional districts and electing white Republicans instead of Democrats. But a couple of grassroots groups, Fair Fight Action, founded by Stacey Abrams many years ago, and the Southern Poverty Law Center, much embattled right now with the Trump administration, we might add, organized massive protests where thousands of mostly black protesters filled the capital of Georgia the day that they were supposed to have their initial meeting to redistrict the state. And the Republicans who control the state legislature decided to cancel the special session and not do it. This was a case of confronting power in the most direct way, bodies on the steps of the building inside and outside. Pretty impressive for the militant street action in Georgia.
1: And I give credit to Republicans who back down on some of these issues because they're under a lot of pressure from Washington to do something. And, you know, in a representative democracy, you know, yeah, you're going to feel pressure from the top, but what you're supposed to listen to is the pressure from the streets, from your grassroots people, from the, your voters, your constituents. And I think, you know, for better or worse, and this year we're going to see a lot of this, especially around voting rights issues, some real efforts to make sure that our democracy is protected. And it's not always easy, but to me, there's something very, very beautiful and very, very good about people who maintain that Reverend Dr. Martin Luther King Jr. tradition of nonviolent civil disobedience, which I think has, for a very, very long time, especially voting rights issues, made this a better country.
0: And last but not least, Trump and Iran. There's a new book out published on Tuesday, Maggie Haberman and Jonathan Swan's book about Trump's first year titled Regime Change, which is about, in part, about the decision-making around a war in Iran. There's one part of the book which, as a professional historian, I found irresistible. They describe interviewing Trump in the Oval Office just a couple of months ago to do some fact-checking about the origins of the plans to go to war with Iran. They say that Trump handed them a two-page document that he said had been written by a historian that argued that he was one of the most powerful leaders in the history of the world. He read them the document and then he handed it to them. The list, compiled by what he said was a historian, included Attila the Hun, Genghis Khan, Napoleon, Stalin, Mao, and Hitler. And he was proud that his name appeared on this list. Haberman and Swan say they asked him who the historian was who put him on this list. And he said the author was presidential historian Dave King. Now, I've never heard of a historian named Dave King. They've never heard of a historian named Dave King. They went out to find out who is presidential historian Dave King. They found out there is no historian named Dave King, but the Dave King who wrote this document was a golf caddy who had caddied for Gary Player, the famous South African golf champion. The big news in this book, of course, is that virtually everybody in the Trump administration recommended not going to war with Iran. The intelligence people, the military people, the political people, the Treasury Secretary. Trump was told what was going to happen. They would close the Strait of Hormuz. It would cause an international crisis. It would be very difficult to bring about regime change, probably impossible. And J.D. Vance seems to have been the strongest in making his opposition clear. But Trump went ahead anyway, they say, saying he thought the Iranian regime would fold quickly. Of course, once Trump attacked, all of them became his defenders. But I wonder what you make of Haberman and Swift's evidence that everybody told Trump not to do this.
1: It certainly raises many of the White House aides in my esteem. They said this was wrong because it was clearly wrong. I was a little bit surprised to find out that there was that free of discourse within those circles. Maybe that's to the good. Unfortunately, the good advice wasn't followed. This gets to a fundamental reality. The history of Donald Trump's presidency, to my view, is a fascinating one. Donald Trump, who has some significant political skills and who mastered social media in a way that other political figures didn't and won elections that people didn't think he could win, et cetera, has a power within the Republican Party and within the circles of administration that he's developed that creates a situation where people will tell him he's wrong, know he's wrong, and still continue to facilitate what he does. That's very true in Congress. Sometimes they slip away like Paul Ryan, but more often than not, even when they know that this is a bad idea, they continue to facilitate it. Look at who was approved for the cabinet as an example. If we begin to look at it in this way, the circumstance with a book like this or with situations like this is you say, well, it's good that there's folks who are dissenting, or maybe I've got a different impression of J.D. Vance than I did before. But at the end of the day, if it comes out in a book 6 months or a year later, it doesn't really change the circumstance. It doesn't really change the reality. I do think that at some fundamental level, the question is, are you going to check and balance a president who is doing that which is highly destructive? I will read this book as I read most of the books on the stack about this White House and this president. I do think that the fundamental thing to remember is that what's happened to the Republican Party and what's happened to the conservative movement over the last 10 years is deeply troublesome. Because if there's any argument for political parties, and often there isn't, but if there is any argument for political parties, it ought to be that they're bigger than the individual. And that if an individual, you know, spins out of control or does something that is fundamentally destructive, the party and its individuals, leading individuals, will say no and will try to stop that. The Republican Party hasn't done that for a decade. And as a result, we've ended up in a situation where our foreign policy looks to be a mess. Our domestic policy looks to be a mess. And if the polling is correct, overwhelming majorities of Americans, even a lot of Republicans, think we're heading the wrong direction.
0: John Nichols, read him at thenation.com. John, thanks for talking with us today.
1: Honored to be with you always, John. And I really do believe, and I don't say this facetiously, that nomination of Minneapolis for the Nobel Peace Prize is an important one. And I hope we can keep the light shining on that.

that's it for Living in the USA for today. Our producer and social media maven is Renee Reynolds. Our audio editor is Alan Minsky. Thanks, as always, to Rye Cooter for our theme music, Mambo Sinuendo. 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I'm John Wiener. We'll be back next week talking about politics, thinking about the left, and living in the USA.

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4: 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I am Encarnacion, and this is the Flower Power Variety Hour, where we play music for steadily improving times. We are 100% electricity-powered music here. We play precisely what we have and nothing that we don't, and this is the Red Hot Fire, except when it's damp and chilly. Stormy weather on the way, baby. I did bring, of course, my Santana record with Stormy Weather on it today. It is one of my favorite records, and we'll hear more about that in a minute. We're going to get right off to it today with one Stevie Ray Vaughan, and I'm going to let him take it from here. This is Stevie Ray Vaughan, and I am Encarnacion.

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I am Encarnacion, and this is the Flower Power Variety Hour, where we play music for steadily improving times. The times are going to get with the theme of the show and start to improve. I can feel it coming. We play 100% music on this program. We play exactly what we have and nothing that we don't. And that is why we started today with Testify by Stevie Ray Vaughan off of a record that appears to be called Texas Flood. It was in the Tom Waits Mule Variations case. I was thinking I was going to play Tom Waits, but instead we played Stevie Ray Vaughan, and that's a conversation for another day in terms of musicians that push a genre, that reinterpret the status quo and do new, interesting or exciting things with the state of, again, a genre. And of course, a genre is a very loose term, no matter what anybody likes to say about it. It's made up of all kinds of components and characteristics, and it is not a static thing at all, which I think Tom Waits does more with that than Stevie Ray Vaughan. And yet, who is comparable to Stevie Ray Vaughan in before, after, really? He often reminds me of Jimi Hendrix, and there's nobody that reminds me of Stevie Ray Vaughan. So, there you go. Never mind. What am I talking about? That was why we played next John Mayall and the Blues Breakers off of a record called No Days Off. I Thought I Heard the Devil. Great, great stuff. Important music history there. A lot of musicians, a lot of band history, a lot of progression. And that brought me, I was like, you know, what about Larkin Poe? I was trying to find something more guitar heavy, but we had to do what we could with the time allotted. So we played Don't by Larkin Poe. I really think that's a fun song. The melody is fantastic, and it has some of their unique style as well. And that brought us around to Colleen Green's cool record about the highway. And there you go. Once again, a challenge to the very idea of genre right here on the Flower Power Variety Hour. And I want to tell you about the flower for today. The flower for today is the snowdrop flower. Apparently, I did not speak with a botanical consultant, but the original name is the Galanthus nivalis. Apparently, Galanthus is a Greek word for milk, while nivalis can be translated as snow-like. Are you ready for this tidbit? Combining the two words, these bulb plants are literally translated as the white flower that resembles snow, which doesn't sound like a combination of the words milk and snow-like, but never mind that. They're apparently not great pollinators, but they are poisonous. So that's a good combo for you. Like many of the flowers we talk about, not perhaps one to eat. This is an interesting tidbit with no support whatsoever. They can supposedly treat Alzheimer's patients. This is just a plant guide. So don't run out and eat a bunch of snowdrops is my suggestion. I found it on page, I think it was 99 of my flower book. And this is the 72nd show. And as you know how much I enjoy math, if you add 2 to 7, you get 9. And what is better than 1 9? 2 9s. And if you have 2 9s, well, what do you have? 99. And on the page 99 in my flower book that I got from the Ballard Public Library is the snowdrop. And that brings us to our next segment of today's show. We're going to start with Sweet Honey and the Rock off of their record Good News. And the good news is theoretically that the turntables have been fixed. Now, we're going to find out right now. So I have the Grateful Dead on the other one, and we're going to just play it by ear here. I'm going to be watching the levels. You're going to keep your ears open, and we're all going to work together to get through this thing. Not the coronavirus. We're clearly not all in that together. Oh, here we go, folks. This is KBFG Seattle 107.3 FM. I am Encarnacion, and this is Sweet Honey in the Rock.

crying, yeah.

This is KBFG Seattle 107.3 FM on your dial. This is the Flower Power Variety Hour, playing that music for steadily improving times. Turntables seem to work pretty well, so big up to Eric Moose. It's not perfect, but it's not the ongoing low-level catastrophe of an ordinary day with the turntables. And we heard, of course, Echo by Sweet Honey and the Rock off of their record, Good News. I heard something there, and that is why I wanted to play. Well, I thought that Clifton Chenier was a better follow-up to that. The Things I Did For You. It's off of a record on loan from Charlie Pickle. This is from L.A., Louisiana to Los Angeles. There's some very cool stuff on here. And I've had it for a while, but the turntables were unreliable, as you have picked up on. So there you go. Both turntables are allegedly working. And that was Clifton. How would we say it here in America? Chenier or something like that? Pardon me. And then we played Oh Freedom by Harry Belafonte. That was a direct connection to the Sweet Honey and the Rock. But also, of course, I think it ties into that some of that Louisiana, Los Angeles music, Harry Belafonte. Kind of a great man, if you will. Under the sign of the snowdrop, and to all of us out there, everybody knows the Banana Boat song, but really, Harry Belafonte is a serious individual who really, he didn't just say things, he also did them. And we could really use some more of that. Especially in these improving times, we're going to need more folks to do that to help us keep improving. And that is why I have some more inspiring tunes for you. We're going to play Emmylou Harris off of Luxury Liner. And that's on the turntable here. And it's going to happen right now.

tried my best and now confess I love with less. I gave the most and took the loss for what I chose. I fought for you, led me to the pain.

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This is the Flower Power Variety Hour, where we play music for steadily improving times. That was C'est La Vie by Emmylou Harris. I thought I was on the other side of the record, but, you know, obviously Chuck Berry cut Emmylou Harris. I stupidly put the record across the room, so I can't tell you who her backup singers are, but there's all kinds of people on this record with her luxury liner. It's a good one. Then we played Giant in My Heart by Keisha. Another strong a song of struggle and resilience and steadily improving times, no doubt, as well. And that brought us to Murphy's Law by Roisin Murphy off of Roisin Machine. But while it was playing, it gave me a great idea to switch to a different. It's only a single release from about 5-6 years ago. It was in that in-between period, World's Crazy. Murphy's Law, it's gonna come back and get you. And then instead we finished off with World's Crazy. It's the B-side of something called Rumble. I did not find Rumble to be as fully formed or as driving a track. And you even hear some of the bass, the similar bass elements that are in, of course, Jacuzzi Roller Coaster, which also came out around that time as a single or double single. It's not on an album, is what I'm saying. The Roisin Machine, it's not as strong as some of the earlier stuff, but there's some very good stuff on there. It just didn't do it as much as World's Crazy. Now, we are almost out of time here. The hour approaches with its top and bottom for us. The turntables, as you have heard, are working okay, and that is great. That changes the game up in here. And we have only 5 minutes left, so I think we are going to just go ahead and do it. I have another Parliament record to draw the thread all the way through under the sign of the snowdrop, connecting us back to that blues music, some of that lamentation and overtly historic music, and then some of this more dancey music that also ties into the struggles for being a human being in these steadily improving times. I am Encarnacion. If you want to contribute to the show, make a comment, suggestion, whatever you want to do, send me a message, radioincarn@gmail.com. Flower Power Variety Hour has a Facebook page, and I'm going to get a picture of a snowdrop to put up now. Here we go, folks. This is Parliament off Motor Booty Affair. I'll be back next week with more music for steadily improving times, and you stay safe out there. Here we go.

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1: 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I'm your host, John Lemon. We're here each and every Tuesday on KBFG, Community Radio for North Seattle. All right, I'm in a continued deep dive into the vinyl collection. Today, I have a nice little stack of 10-inch singles instead of 12-inch, and I thought, what the heck? Let's just start pulling some of these and see what we got, because it's been a long time since I've actually listened to them. Going to start off with something from Nick Holder, Sometimes I'm Blue, from the K7 label. Thanks for tuning in.

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With me, John Lemon. If you're just tuning in, we're doing another

vinyl deep dive, surprise. But this time, I had a little section of 10-inch vinyl that I decided, you know what? I don't even know what's in there. It's been so long. So, literally, on the fly, we're going through this together. Somehow, it seems we're like kind of creating a nice little hot weather soundtrack as well. So you just heard Miracles, Sunshine Jones re-edit. Right before that, we had the Jamaica Boys with Rasta Man. And here is the Phase 2 High mix of Samba Magic. A little Basement Jack Summer Days action. Thanks for tuning in. 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

0: I know everybody's seeing flying saucers and screwy lights up in the sky. Well, you can put me in the booby hatch, too, because so help me, I saw this ship turn a bright green up there.
1: Are you sure, Joe?
0: Positive.
1: Did you hear anything?
0: Yes. A high-frequency howl. Very high. All the time your ship was...
1: Green? Are you sure, Joe?
0: Yes.
2: Look at the color of that sky. Yeah, but I'll still take blue. I don't know. I think a man could get used to this. Grow to love it.
1: Plug it in, Joe. We'll see what happens.

0: Yes.
1: Sign. Are you sure, Joe?
0: Yes.
1: Yes. Paper recordings right there. Just realized that we forgot to say what we were playing earlier. Right before that, Saint Etienne versus Face Action, Sylvie, Tickle Mix. Before that, something from the Playhouse label. Awesome German label. It just says number 20 solo on it. Doesn't have any more info, so I'm not sure. Here's Nature with Away. This is the Deep Mix. 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Hope y'all are beating the heat out there today.

Well, somehow, the end of the show always comes really fast. Anyways, thanks for tuning in. All 10-inch vinyl today. Just to dig in and see where we head for different channels. Hot weather, heat wave edition. Leaving you off with this from Alexi Delano from the 10-inch Madness EP. Slam that bass, baby. And y'all have a good one. Thanks for tuning in. This is Different Channels. I'm John Lemon, your host, and I'll be here next Tuesday, 8 p.m.

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1: KBFG LP, Seattle. My name is Major Tim. This is Office Hours. And tonight, we're going to learn all about cake. I like cake. Don't you like cake? Everybody likes cake.

Yeah. My name is Major Tim. This is Office Hours on KBFG Seattle. Thank you for joining me. I was in Atlanta a day ago, and the day before that, Saturday, I went to a concert. I saw Cake in concert at the historic Fourth Ward Skate Park. Yes, a skateboard park in the town. It was an outdoor concert, and yes, it was also 2 days after Hurricane Helene. So we were a little curious about whether there would be an outdoor concert on Saturday. Hurricane was Thursday. I was there for that, too. My story about the hurricane is extremely not dramatic. It was a kind of rainy and a little windy. So I can't complain about that. It was kind of all right. Now, so this is a show on KBFG. It's community radio. Tonight, I do whatever I want on this show. And that's kind of, it's sort of by way of demonstrating what you can do on community radio. A normal commercial radio station isn't generally going to play an hour of one band. But we could do that if we wanted to. And in fact, we're listening to the songs they played at the show in the order they played them. They opened with sad songs and waltzes, but it must be noted that they also had about a, we didn't time it, 5 minute bombastic, over the top recorded fanfare with lights that just kept going. And after a while, we realized that they're trolling us. The band is literally trolling the audience with this fanfare that just keeps resolving and then restarting. I don't know. It was like, okay, we get it. Will the band please come on now? You know, it was a little frustrating. If you look at these 18 songs, they are 1 hour, 3 minutes long. I don't have an hour and 3 minutes. Plus, I got to talk. So we're going to skip some occasionally here and there, and we're going to hit ones that I know that I love to hear. Okay, so the next two I'm going to let play one into the other, partly because I'm finishing up some cooking here, and that will demand my attention. So I've got 6 minutes of music, and that's about how long I need. Let's hear Perhaps, Perhaps, Perhaps. Yes, it is a cover of Doris Day, right? I'll look that up to be sure. And the song that first introduced me to Cake. It's not one of their hugest hits. Rock and Roll Lifestyle. All right, let's hear these two on KBFG Seattle.

collection looks shiny and costly. How much did you pay for your bad Moto Guzzi? And how much did you spend on your black leather jacket? Is it you or your parents in this income tax bracket? Now tickets to concerts and drinking at clubs, sometimes for music that you haven't even heard of. And how much did you pay for your rock and roll t-shirt that proves you were there, that you heard of?

guns, as long as their soda cans are red, white, and blue ones. And how long will the workers keep building him new ones? As long as the soda cans are red, white, and blue ones.

Okay. So that was the first song by Cake that I really took notice of. And it was on my friend Jeff's show. I've played segments of his program on this program in the past. He had a show in the middle of the night on another community radio station. 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Thank you for tuning in. My name is Major Tim, and this is my program, Office Hours, which serves, as the name suggests, as my office hours. So if you want to talk to me about what it takes to create a radio show and get it on the air, this is when I would normally suggest we talk, and I would probably invite you to come visit me at our studio down in the University District at the Jack Straw Cultural Center, who we thank very much for supporting the station. They don't give us the space rent free, but if I may so state, it is a really reasonable rate. And for a station like this, which operates on a shoestring budget, it is very much appreciated. Our mission is pretty much congruent, I would say, with Jack Straw's mission. And I think that's why that relationship works so well. Okay, so Cake, live in Atlanta at the historic Fourth Ward Skate Park. You know what was great about this is that it's on the Beltline, and if you don't know what the Beltline is, it's used to be rail line that circled Atlanta for industrial purposes, and it's been converted, almost all of it. I understand it's not actually continuous, the entire loop, into kind of a walking, jogging, biking trail. And businesses along it, parks along it, I don't know, they become sort of a focal point for the neighborhoods in each area as you circulate around the city. So it was kind of nice. We were able to park on the street, not that far away, get ourselves up to the trail, and walk down the trail, and there's the venue. So it was a lot of fun. All right, I want to get through as many of the songs as I can, so periodically I'll come back and I'll talk, but I'm not going to talk like I normally do. I want to keep going. I want to play the next two songs, which were, let's see, this was the middle of the first set, and then there was an intermission. These are songs that I was less familiar with before I started prepping for this show. Someone else had put up a playlist, a 2024 Cake playlist, basically, of the songs that they'd heard at a show. It didn't line up exactly with what we heard, but it did give me an opportunity to listen in advance to some of the songs that maybe I was less familiar with. We're going to hear Sheep Go to Heaven, and we're going to hear Stick Shifts and Safety Belts. Okay. Here we go. A couple of songs, and then I'll be back to talk a little more. Major Tim, Office Hours on KBFG Seattle.

KBFG Seattle. My name is Major Tim, and that was Seatbelts and Safety Belts. No, no, what was it? I'll get it. Stick Shifts and Safety Belts. But the crux of the matter are the bucket seats. I have to say I actually kind of identify with that song a little bit, and it goes back to my first girlfriend, and she had a car that had one of those bench seats that went all the way across the front. I'll just stop there. Okay. Hey, we're listening to Cake. We're not just listening to any Cake songs. We're listening to the songs they played Saturday night in Atlanta at the live show I was at. 2 days outdoor show, 2 days after the hurricane. So that was something. Cake, by the way, if you're still confused, is an American rock band from Sacramento, California. My current professional client in my normal career is based in Sacramento. And indeed, one of my coworkers saw the band when they were still kind of up and coming. So she was very excited that I was going to this show. They were formed in August of 1991. They feature singer John McCrae, trumpeter, yes, that's a trumpet you're hearing, Vince DiFiore, guitarist Shan, X-A-N, I don't know how to pronounce it, McCurdy, and bassist Daniel McCallum, plus drummer Todd Roper. There actually have been a rotating cast. If you look at the list of past members of the band, it's about 1, 2, 3, 4, 5, 6, 7, 8, 9. It's 10 names long. So that's okay. That happens. Anyway, let's get back to the music. And I want to get through as many of these great songs as I can. I want to hear two more of the songs they played in the first set. I think we're going to hear Long Time and Sick of You. They did a really great thing during Sick of You where they had the audience split in half and singing two different parts of the song kind of overlapping. And he got that. It took a while to get that organized. And it was a lot of fun, especially because there was a little politics thrown in there, although not all the audience members kind of caught that that's what he was referencing. He was saying, we're going to split right down the middle. And he says, oh, you half are like this, and this is what you're going to do. And you half are like this, and this is what you're going to do. And if you're on the line, if you're in the middle, you need to choose a side. It's an emergency. And I thought that was a not so subtle way of saying you need to get out and vote. All right. Let's hear Long Time and then Sick of You, and it'll be great right here on KBFG Seattle. It's been a-

I'm not sick of you, dear listener. I adore you. Thank you for being here. My name is Major Tim. This is KBFG Seattle. And the program is called Office Hours. Tonight, it's a little retrospective on the Cake concert I attended Saturday at the historic Fourth Ward Skate Park. Yes, it literally was at the skate park. In fact, if you were smart, you would be out skating and not buy a ticket, and you'd hear the show just fine. The skate park was just outside the fence-enclosed performance area and field. What a great show. As I've indicated, I keep saying we. I was not there alone, so I will talk a little bit about who accompanied me to that show, who, in fact, invited me to the show. It was a lot of fun, but this is a time to take a little intermission because, in fact, after that show, that song, Sick of You, was the intermission. Okay, there was a long line for the porta potties. That's all I'm going to say about the intermission. I also think I should say that by this time in the show, we had watched two people collapse and be assisted by the event venue staff and helped off the field. Now, I don't know if that had to do with liquor or drugs, or, and this is my suspicion, just standing, you know, like soldiers who stand at attention for too long, the blood can get, like, you can faint from that, from standing. And there had been a lot of standing. So, yeah, we're out on a field. It's not, there weren't chairs set up at all. You could bring your blanket, you know. It was a fun show, but I think that was, and let's say that I was, there were really two generations represented primarily. One would be my generation, and another would be the generation of my children. So, I don't need to go into details about who that was. It was delightful to see lots of father, daughter, mother, daughter, you know, families with the son who's a young adult or whatever. It was cool. There were a few younger children, but it really, because the band was most popular, I think it would be fair to say that though they're still active, it was really the 1990s when they were putting out albums and had songs that were charting and songs that they're still playing today. So it was in the 90s. So that could have been, I might be even a little old, actually, although I wasn't the oldest person there by any means. It might be that it appealed to people if it was in the 90s who were born in the, 70s to 80s. Originally in that early run of the band. In any case, we sure had fun. And accompanying me, in fact, inviting me to the show, was KBFG's own DJ Teen Girl Squad, who lives out in Atlanta nowadays. So that was a lot of fun. And I'll have more to say about her in a little while. Okay, I don't want to waste the time. We've got a lot of songs to get through because we got to get to the encore. They did like these bands like to do, you know. They saved all the good stuff for the supposed encore. There's no way they were not going to play these three songs. But, you know, we didn't believe it. No one believed it when they were like, good night. Yeah, you're not done. And we all knew it. Let's hear a couple of the songs from early in the second set. And then at about 7:45, let me look at how long those songs are. By 7:45, I'm going to be thinking how we transition to the encore. All right, let's hear Love You Madly, because I want to love you madly on KBFG Seattle.

You know, Cake has a song called Meanwhile, Rick James. We're not going to listen to that song, but they have another song that's named for a different singer, and we are going to hear that one. It's coming up next. See if you can tell what famous singer is the name of this song. KBFG, Seattle, Office Hours. Oh, hang on. Wrong song. This one. Yeah, that one.

0: and it's hardly fair, but I'm actually going to fade this one out so we can move ahead. That was Frank Sinatra, the first half. Sorry about that. I do want to make sure we get to the encore, but I also want to play this song. This is the song that nominally ended the second set, and then they left and stayed away for 5 or 10 minutes, it seemed like, before the encore. This is a good one, and I don't want to miss it. And then we'll get to the encore. My name is Major Tim. It's KBFG Seattle. The program is Office Hours, and we're revisiting the concert I went to Saturday night of Cake in Atlanta, Georgia. You're never there, though. You were never there. I was there.
1: Your arms around me. I need to feel your touch.

All right. Now, if you're thinking to yourself, you know, this band sounds familiar. I think I might be aware of some of their songs. The next three are the songs you're aware of. All right. And I mentioned that DJ Teen Girl Squad was with me at the concert. DJ Teen Girl Squad does a certain amount of cosplay, costuming. So when we knew we were going to this show, we knew how she was going to dress. And indeed, she did. I was shocked, I gotta say, that I only saw three or four other women dressed this particular way. That seems so obvious. I really thought it would be like 25% of the women are going to dress like this. Nope. Just a few. But they were noticed. So here we are. We're in the home stretch. Here's the encore from the Atlanta show Saturday night of Cake. And you'll see what I mean about the mode of dress. Oh, by the way, you know what? I want to point out, the singer loves the vibra slap, and it's been in so many of these songs. And if you're like, wait, what's the vibra slap? It's that percussion instrument that comes in 4 seconds here. This one right here.

0: Nice. Hey, that was War Pigs by Cake. It was the penultimate tune at their live show in Atlanta on Saturday. And I was there with DJ Teen Girl Squad, and it was a great show. They wrapped up the show with perhaps their biggest hit, The Distance, which I think you will recognize. My name is Major Tim. This is Office Hours. Thank you for joining me this evening. I had a lot of fun kind of revisiting the show. And there's certainly more I could say about it, but I want to make sure we get to hear this next song in its entirety. Good night!
1: 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Engines pumping and thumping in time. 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Churning and burning

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0: And we're back.
1: Did you miss us?
0: Night moves. The right moves.
1: Seems like only last week we were here.
0: Coming in hot.
1: Coming in with some long songs tonight.
0: Yeah, I hope you like long songs.
1: Get right into it.
0: Yeah.
1: Long song.
0: Spoiler.
1: I love a long song. If you don't, the show, give it a try. You know, these long songs are pretty amazing.
0: They're so good that you're just like, is that song over already? And then it's like, whoa, it's been going for 20 minutes.
1: You're like, I was just sitting here enjoying it. How often do we get to do that? Just listen.
0: Never.
1: Don't pick up your phone during this. Just try to listen.
0: In the car. It works good in the car.
1: Yes.
0: On a long trip.
1: Hopefully you're on a road trip right now, listener.
0: Yeah.
1: We will get you many miles towards your destination tonight.
0: Yeah, and you have good internet connection.
1: Or radio.
0: Well.
1: Depends on which station.
0: Yeah, 20 minutes, you know. You're going to be out of range.
1: Depends. Depends which, you know, which transmission they picked up.
0: So you'll get to hear one of our songs.
1: No. Just driving around in circles around the listening radius.
0: Yeah, you
1: can
0: do
1: this
0: that.
1: Economy.
0: Anybody can.
1: I like your Tobacco City shirt.
0: Thank you.
1: I've been wearing that a lot. I love it.
0: I like it. It's a nice, summery shirt. It's not like...
1: like it doesn't have sleeves.
0: It does have sleeves.
1: But I mean,
0: thank
1: it's
0: God.
1: Short sleeve. What makes it summery?
0: Just, it's light in color, so, you know, how they say...
1: white after Labor Day.
0: White, is that no white after Labor Day, I thought.
1: Don't know.
0: Isn't it always after Labor Day?
1: I mean, yeah, when do you start?
0: Only when it's Labor Day is it not after Labor Day.
1: Yeah.
0: So... we're here to celebrate Labor Day.
1: Sad Santa type talk there.
0: Really?
1: 364 days left till Christmas. Anyway.
0: Yeah.
1: What's new? The first long song we're going to play is brand new.
0: Cool.
1: You're going to love it.
0: I'm excited.
1: I know. It's a first listen for you. It's a surprise for you. You're going to love it. I already know.
0: I already love
1: Don't
0: it.
1: Don't look.
0: I can't see.
1: It's not going to tell you much. You have your glasses on, though, so I don't know.
0: I have my blinding glasses.
1: All right. That makes no sense.
0: They blind me.
1: Oh, okay. That's why you never wear them.
0: They're all blurry.
1: All right. What else is new?
0: Well, you are listening to KZAX LPFM 94.9, Bellingham, Washington. The one and only KOYS LPFM 94.1, Bellingham, Washington. 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
1: And we are two of many DJs.
0: Yeah.
1: Pigeon.
0: And DJ PJ.
1: Is that all right?
0: And KZAX is not the one and only. Just kidding. It is two. It is also the one and only. One of my favorite stations ever. Top five for sure. So yeah, that's what's going on. It is hot in Bellingham. If you want your weather report.
1: Yeah, Pacific Northwest heat wave happening. It's a perfect day to listen to the radio.
0: The World Cup is going off. I've been watching
1: this is a music
0: of,
1: show.
0: A lot of soccer. Probably too much. So I apologize for that. And yeah, maybe we'll play a little soccer music, a little...
1: goal.
0: Ring around the goalie.
1: No. This is a show is about music. Let's do it.
0: All right. Show about music. And love.
1: Ew.

0: words of wisdom.
1: Hey now.
0: From Vampire Weekend.
1: You're a rock star.
0: Oh. I didn't know you had a plan for something you wanted to say.
1: I did. That's the crazy thing.
0: Oh, really? You just came up with that. Okay.
1: That was just genius.
0: After that pretty little song, then you have to put that in our heads.
1: I know. Sometimes I have to apologize for the things I say.
0: Is now
1: maybe
0: a time to do so.
1: Maybe that's coming up.
0: Corrections corner.
1: Maybe we'll just edit that out, actually.
0: You can't, because you said it interspersed with what I was saying. I mean, not that you can't, but
1: movie
0: I
1: magic.
0: Mean, let's be real. Yeah.
1: Green screen.
0: Let's be real how much.
1: That's a lot.
0: How much editing we like to do.
1: That's a lot of work.
0: We're not going to do that. I was reminded by you during the music that we can do whatever we want on this show.
1: We can.
0: It's kind of nice to have something you have control over in your life. Highly recommend getting a radio show with no oversight.
1: And you're listening to Night Moves.
0: Yep.
1: The Right Moves.
0: Yeah, that was Vampire Weekend. We played a little Caledonia soul music. And we started with Martha Scanlon and John Newfield. Night Moves favorites.
1: Yeah, with a really cool cover of That's the Way.
0: Yeah, they just put that out. It's yesterday. Depends on when you're listening to this. A very, very fresh cover.
1: Beautiful sounding.
0: Yeah, so pretty. I love Martha. She's really is one of my all-time faves. She's the most beautiful voice.
1: Yeah, and the music sounded good, too, like... The recording was...
0: Yeah, a beautiful recording.
1: You know, I'm envious. I wish that I could...
0: Oh, you can't achieve that on your iPhone, which is how you usually try to record. There's a reason for studios and mics.
1: Or my laptop, or...
0: No.
1: My friend's laptop.
0: All right. In your garage.
1: Tascam.
0: Yeah, all right. All right. I have plans for the rest of this show.
1: I have
0: played some long ones.
1: Plan.
0: You have a little partial plan.
1: Partial plan. It was a Father's Day gift.
0: Oh.
1: Shout out to
0: all the dads. To yourself. That's not a shout out.
1: What is it?
0: Brag, maybe.
1: Humble brag.
0: You're like, this is not humble. Humble brag's like, I don't even deserve this, but my family got me this amazing 3-record set of one of the best albums of all time, family favorite.
1: No spoilers. We're going to play it
0: okay.
1: for you.
0: I won't say what it is, but I did purchase it.
1: Really good.
0: You know who helped me purchase that? Hetty Wax Fiends. That's a shout out to my online group.
1: It's a humble brag.
0: It's not a humble brag. What it is it's like a... It's an enabler consumer group. It's really funny because I follow a lot of like anti-consumption things. And then I also am part of that, which is just like, look at this record repress that came out. Oh, look at this. Look at this. Look at what I got. Look at what I got. Like, that's all it is on that group.
1: Yeah, we
0: look
1: all
0: at this.
1: Need
0: I want this.
1: Enabled.
0: I want this so bad. Oh, I got Sometimes. This. Look what came in the mail today. Look at all these boxes. Oh, here's me opening it. Well, here's me playing.
1: Ooh, it's an
0: it.
1: Unboxing group.
0: Everything. Everything about buying records.
1: Everything.
0: Yeah, all the versions. I mean, buying records is, by definition, like a consumer hobby.
1: Yeah.
0: And I got it bad.
1: I love consumer hobbies.
0: I love it like when they are expensive and they take up a lot of room, too. We need a bigger studio.
1: They give us joy.
0: I'm afraid to bring all the records upstairs all at once.
1: Yeah,
0: we live in an old house.
1: Would be dangerous.
0: Anyway, it's too hot up here, too. It's in the summertime.
1: Hot in Cleveland.
0: Store your records standing up, people.
1: Feels like Cleveland.
0: I feel like
1: there.
0: You shouldn't have to say that, but you do.
1: Yeah, don't leave your records in a hot room. I did that
0: don't,
1: once.
0: Or in your car.
1: Don't, definitely not in your car.
0: Don't let your records lay down to get warped.
1: Don't buy records while you're camping in the summer.
0: How many times have I done that?
1: You can.
0: I know. Well, what if you go to a, what if you go to a festival?
1: Yeah.
0: And you want to buy the merch.
1: Yeah.
0: And you aren't going to air conditioning for several days.
1: Okay, yeah, go ahead.
0: Or your home.
1: I stand correct. I take it back.
0: What if your home doesn't have air conditioning? That's where you store your records, in the vault.
1: In the
0: basement. That's not safe.
1: Yeah. Forget the basement.
0: I don't even want to talk about our basement.
1: That doesn't even exist, really. Dungeon.
0: Anyway, the moat. Yeah. The indoor swimming pool. Just kidding. Anyway, well, luckily we'll edit all that out, so we'll have time for a few more long songs. And they might not all be long, but they might. You'll have to listen to find out.
1: All right. Are you ready?

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Felt like an hour, like time's gone missing. 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Makes my heart pound so loud the ground split it. 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

One, two, now. Those 3+ years I was so proud of, and I threw them all away for 2 styrofoam cups. The irony. Everyone would think that he lied to me, made my sobriety so

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If I can be an example of getting sober, then I can be an example of starting over.

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0: This was written by my favorite performer. Our favorite performer, isn't it? All of ours? You like him the best? Oh yeah, this guy representing the Leadbelly estate wants to sell me Leadbelly's guitar for $500,000.
1: Passing a basket,
0: yeah. I even asked David Geffen personally if he'd buy it for me.

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1: Major Tim here, and I'm delighted that Hawthorne Stereo has renewed its underwriting arrangement with KBFG. Hawthorne Stereo has been selling exceptional hi-fi since 1946. Whoa, can that be right? I can only confirm that they go back to the 1980s when I was a college kid who loved hi-fi and had no money. They were pretty tolerant of me hanging around the place. 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

0: There are so many interesting things happening at the Jack Straw Cultural Center. 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

Okay, here's the deal. We are all dreamers and feelers and medicine healers. We carve lessons into each other's hands and taste rosemary on our tongues of remembrance. As we render again and again meanness into mending, mending into meaning that we give words to. And we give these

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I know the answer already. It sits within the hearth of my heart, keeping faith and time warm, taking fate to task as we muster the courage to claim our power, blessing each hour.

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Welcome to the Trade Winds Show, music from the 50th state. We're going to start off with two by Troy Fernandez. Here's Yellowbird. Aloha.

That was Troy Fernandez doing Lepe Ula Ula Ku'ulei Awapuhi from Hawaiian Style Ukulele 2 on Neos Productions. Now, Seattle band The Ukadelics doing Hawaiian War Chant from their album Aloha Landing.

0: Daniel Brown there on the Tradewind Show doing Smoke Gets in Your Eyes. What to do, how to make a show when your friend Winfield comes back with a 15 gig flash drive. Well, you make a Hawaiian show called Tradewinds, music from the 50th state. I'm your host, Eric Moose. Thanks for being with us. Next up, it's the typical Hawaiians doing positive vibrations. Some Jawaiian for you.
1: No, here it is. Our rude boy. Put on the gun.

That, of course, the old Bob Marley song, Who'da Cap Fit. That was the 3+. We're almost done with this section of the Trade Winds show. We've got two more for you to see us out, and then we'll be back after the break. Next up, it's Ozzy Kotani, Ku'u Kika Kahiko, My Old Guitar, from Hawaiian Slack Key Guitar Masters on Dancing Cat Records. And then Ekolu is going to see us out with Shores of Waihu from Hawaiian Style Volume 3 on the Neos label that has put out so much great Hawaiian music. Well, it's been our pleasure to bring you this music from the 50th state. Not the 49th state, as the classic Hawaiian Records label would have you believe, and fooled me for a minute. But Hawaii is the 50th state, and we are delighted to bring you this music. Hope it takes you to Hawaii, at least in your mind. Oh, those tropical breezes. Aloha. We'll see you after the break.

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Thanks so much. Welcome back to the Trade Winds Show. I'm your host, Eric Moose. Thanks for being with us. Music from the 50th state. Here's Moses Kahumoku doing Poha Kuloa from Hawaiian Slack Key Guitar Masters.

was the Ka'ala Boys doing Kamwela Yodel from Hawaiian Style Volume 3 on Neos. Before that, Alfred Apaka and the Hawaiians. That's an old one. Aloha Nui Loa, dear. Lots of love. Next up on the Tradewind show, music from the 50th state is Heart and Soul doing Hele On Down to Hawaii Nei on Neos as well. Aloha, welcome to the show. I'm your host, Eric Moose. It sure is great to be with you and bring you music. I hope it warms you up.

That was the Valley Boys doing I Am Stone in Love with You on Waihu Records. Next up, it's Teresa Bright, Tihore Mai Te Rangi from Putumayo, music from the Chocolate Lands.

like that one a lot. We do that in my own Hawaiian band. That's an old one from Volume 5, Vintage Hawaiian Treasures on Hanaola Records. Bill Lincoln Ali'iloa and his Hawaiians, Leahi. Troy Fernandez is going to see us out of the Trade Winds show. Thanks for being with us. We'll be back again with more great music from the 50th state. Here's Troy Hernandez doing Island Style from Hawaiian Style Ukulele 2 on the great Neos label. Hope all the winds are in your favor and warm.

0: If you'd like to enjoy a lineup of local craft brewers, including limited releases and event-only pours, then you are invited to kick off your summer at the annual P&A Summer Beer Taste. 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

was the Ukulele Orchestra of Great Britain doing The Secret of Life. Up now, Laura Fabian, The Secret, from an album of the same name. I'm your host, Eric Moose. This is The Secret Word.

Sa chiama?

You just heard the Lemonheads from The Secret Life of Evan Dando, Being Around. Up now, Joni Mitchell, My Secret Place, on The Secret Word.

Soundscape. We're going to finish up this set with Downpour the Heavens from Mercury Rev.

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Thanks for being here. We appreciate you. Welcome back to The Secret Word. Behind me, the experimental trumpeter John Hassel.

After that, it's going to be Eureka 7 doing Secret Base. The secret word is

That was a beautiful meditative track called Secret Betrayal by Motoi Sakuraba and Yuka Kitamura from Dark Souls 3. One of my favorite independent bands, Guided by Voices, is going to see us out from their album Earthquake Glue, Secret Star. This is The Secret Word, The Secret Word.

0: There are so many interesting things happening at the Jack Straw Cultural Center. 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
2: Let's get into some of the easy questions that you asked first of all. Somebody asked, could former President Barack Obama go on to the Supreme Court? And the answer to that is yes. So long as somebody is nominated to the Supreme Court and approved by the Senate, which has to give its advice and consent, then sure, there actually is a precedent for a president to go onto the Supreme Court. That was William Howard Taft. Sort of an interesting story because the real political mind in his life was his wife. And she was the one who was behind his political decisions. All he ever really wanted to be was a Supreme Court justice. So he wins election in part because of their management of the Philippines when the U.S. was there trying to establish U.S. dominance after the Spanish-American War, or after the Philippine War, which is really quite a bit different than the Cuban War. He gets elected to the presidency because she is behind the idea. And then she has a stroke, kind of wanders the White House going, what am I going to do? She was the political brains here. And if you think about William Howard Taft's presidential career, you can just see he didn't have the kind of political smarts behind him that he had always had behind him before. So one of the first things he does is what Theodore Roosevelt avoided, which is he jumps right into the whole tariff fight, which is a huge deal in the early 20th century. And that just basically sinks his presidency right out of the box. Certainly, Obama could become justice on the Supreme Court. I think the Obamas have done a lot for this country already. And people tend not to be paying a lot of attention to what the Obama Foundation is doing, but it's actually very active in recruiting and training leaders around the country. So they pretty much have their hands full. Similarly, I did want to add here that you don't have to be a lawyer to be on the Supreme Court, and you don't have to be a former judge. We have gotten there in our modern era, but in fact, generally, until I believe it was Sandra Day O'Connor, we always had a politician. She also was a lawyer as well, but she had been a politician, and it was kind of agreed on unofficially that there would always be somebody on the Supreme Court who had been a politician, an elected politician, so that they would understand the import of their decisions on the sort of people who had voted for them in the past. So there are very few guardrails around who can be on the court, although obviously we have gone toward judges in the modern era. The trick is they have to be approved by the Senate. So that was an easy one. People also asked what has happened to the strongly popular bipartisan housing bill that both the House and the Senate passed by overwhelming majorities and sent to Trump to sign, only to have him say he would not do so until they passed the what he calls the SAVE Act. That's the voter ID law that calls for, there's a number of versions of it. So the bottom line is it is requiring people to have proof of their citizenship in order to register to vote, and then in many of the incarnations of it, in order to vote. The experts all expect that it will toss a lot of people off the voting rolls. But the reason that that would be the case is twofold. One, because it would require either that you have a passport, which is not easy to get, especially if you're in a rural area, which is interesting because that has tended to be Republican voters. You either have to have a passport or a birth certificate, and those have to match your current name. The people who most often change their names in American society are women overwhelmingly, and of course, trans people. One of the key pieces here is beginning in 1980, women in America, especially women in America who are Black or Brown, began to vote much more strongly for Democrats than men did. So by getting women out of the voting pool, that should help the Republicans. And this is one of the reasons you're also seeing people talk about getting rid of women's voting at all. But so that's one of the reasons that he wants the SAVE Act. But the other piece of the SAVE Act that is really important is that it required states to give their voter rolls to the federal government. And the federal government was running them through a completely unrelated system. It isn't a database. It's a system that is designed to scour things like databases of people who are receiving benefits. It's designed to scour those names to find undocumented immigrants or those who are ineligible for certain federal benefits. That was never supposed to have that system, which unfortunately is also called the SAVE system, although it is a completely different acronym, or it's an acronym for a completely different idea and word and everything. It's much older. Older than this whole new SAVE idea for voting. But the issue with it is twofold. One is that that system was never supposed to have access to information from U.S. citizens. We are supposed to have pretty strong protections of who can get our information. But two, when in fact a number of states voluntarily gave up their state voter rolls, the federal government put those voter rolls through this system, it had a false positive rate of at least 14%. People who were in fact legal voters, but were said they were not, and then they had to go back through the process of enrolling to vote. And again, with this idea of needing to have a birth certificate or a passport, I can put my hands on both of those in my life. And I also still have the exact name I was born with. Cox is my middle name. It is not a hyphenated last name. It was my mother's maiden name. But how many of you can do that? I only have it because I had to get it all together to get a passport. But an awful lot of people can't. And it's also not easy to do. It's also fairly expensive if you have to, for example, find a birth certificate or get a new one produced. That's not cheap. That's part of what's going on. But the other piece of this is this idea of taking these state voter rolls and chunking them into this system that theoretically will find people who are not eligible for certain federal benefits, but that was never designed to look at voting. Just last week, a judge in Boston prohibited the federal government from continuing to use that SAVE application. It's not a database. The reason I'm hesitating there is people keep saying it's a database. It's not. It's something you can use to look at databases. It itself is not a database. She said, you can't do that. This is an incredible breach of the Privacy Act of 1974, which says that the federal government cannot change the use that it has for your information. So if you hand over your information for one reason or another, they are prohibited by law from using that information for something else. And she said, you guys are way out over your skis here. You can't do that. And just before I came on, ProPublica reported that in fact, the federal government says anyway that it is no longer doing that. You asked where that is, where the housing bill is. I kind of did a side there on the SAVE Act. The housing bill that Trump said he would not sign, yesterday, again, he said he hadn't even looked at it. He didn't know what was in it, which, by the way, a number of times lately, he said, I don't even know what I'm signing, should be this huge red flag to everybody. Everybody keeps saying, well, he's got 10 days to sign it or automatically becomes a law. But there was a little trick in that, and that is that it's 10 days from the time it gets transmitted to the White House. House Speaker Mike Johnson, who's a Republican of Louisiana, sat on it for quite a while. It only went to the White House yesterday. And so he's got 10 days from yesterday to either sign it or for it to go into effect. But there is an exception to that. And that is probably unlikely. But if the Congress adjourns within that period of time, and the president has not signed it, that's called a pocket veto. It means it doesn't go into effect. The president has essentially killed it. And that's very famously in 1864, Lincoln did that with the Wade Davis bill. Theoretically, Congress is not supposed to adjourn until December of 2026. So they could go real early, but it doesn't look like that. Now, that being said, a couple of more distinctions here. You know, so much of this stuff is inside baseball. Congress has been, especially in the House, has been taking long periods of time off. I believe at this point, the Senate has been in session 41 more days than the House has, because Johnson can't control the House. And so every time things go wrong, he sends them home again, which is enormously frustrating to the Democratic members of Congress, because they would actually like to get something done. And they, you get elected, you actually want to be there. And he's done that again. He sent everybody home today. They weren't supposed to go home until the 2nd of July, which is Thursday, for the 4th of July recess. When they just take a little bit of time off, that's not an adjournment. An adjournment is, we're done with this Congress. We're closing the door on it. It's, you know, the end of the 119th Congress, which is the one I think we're in now. I could be wrong on that. But each Congress has a number, and it's a two-year. Yeah, it's a two-year session, and it has a number. And an adjournment is the end of that session. Slam the door, stop publishing the congressional record, put it in a binder. We're done for this session. You can have a special session in between two Congresses. Those are emergency sessions called by the president. But I'm not expecting, who knows, but those are pretty rare. So unless Congress adjourns in the next 10 days, Trump should have to either sign it or veto it. Now, back to the SAVE Act. And by the way, this is what I wanted to talk about today. I just feel like we dove into this rabbit hole and now I can't get out. Trump is desperate to pass this SAVE Act, which suggests just how desperate he is to rig the elections in 2026. And I'm going to come back to that because that's really important. And he, today in Congress, House Speaker Mike Johnson tried to attach the SAVE Act to the National Defense Authorization Act, known as the NDAA. You'll see that number a lot, the NDAA. And the National Defense Authorization Act is a really interesting piece of legislation, because it tends to pass. They tend not to mess with that at all, although the Republicans have been messing with it lately. And his idea was that if he attached the SAVE Act to the NDAA, the National Defense Authorization Act, that enough Democrats would be afraid of voting against defense authorization, and enough Republicans would change their minds that they would enact that, that they would vote in favor of it. And in fact, enough Republicans joined Democrats to reject that. They said, we're not going to do this. We're not going to attach the SAVE Act to the NDAA. And in so doing, they did a number of things. And the most obvious one out of the box is they proved once again that Mike Johnson can't count. You know, the Speaker of the House should not bring something to the floor based on the hope it's going to pass. I mean, you look at I was going to say the great speakers in our past, but really any other speaker. And that's the whole point of the House whip, for example, but or the party whip, but to whip votes into line. But virtually any speaker, even the crappy ones, knew how people were going to vote, and they didn't bring things to the floor unless they knew they would pass, unless they found, you know, some way to make that happen. And, you know, the real master at this, and probably the best in U.S. history, was Nancy Pelosi. One of the, you know, further down, we have old ones from our past, but any of them, even the weak ones, would never have let that happen, because it's just an enormous embarrassment. So Mike Johnson looks weaker and weaker as we go here. But the other piece of that is that it demonstrates pretty clearly to Trump that even Republicans don't want to pass that SAVE Act. And there are a number of reasons they don't want to. But one of the first and foremost that you're also seeing coming up in states around the Republican-dominated states around the country who are refusing to redistrict, no matter how much pressure Trump puts on them, is that Trump cares profoundly about these midterm elections, because he knows that on the other side of them, if the Democrats win control of the House, there will be investigations of his administration. Oh boy, does he not want that. Yet members of the Republican Party have a different set of interests. They would like to have future careers. They're watching Trump drive the party off a cliff, and they're finally pushing back. Not, as I say, I think, because they are yee-haw and gung-ho about defending the right to vote, but they know how infuriated people are over Trump right now, and they don't want to sign on to his extremist policies.
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2: Is the SAVE Act going to pass? It could. It certainly still could. But the Republicans are certainly indicating that they are not keen on that. And what that means for the housing bill is unclear. And what it means for the NDAA is unclear as well. People asked me to talk about the law that Texas just passed saying that school children would have to read passages from the Bible and learn about Christianity. And they're furious at that. And that also is very interesting because, of course, this is a violation of the separation of church and state. Absolutely. And I've written about that a lot. Happy to talk about it more. But the whole point of the Establishment Clause in the First Amendment is that the United States does not have an established religion. End of story. And there are many, many reasons for that. But one of the things that jumps out about things like this Texas law saying there will be Bible readings, which Bible? And this is one of the reasons that the framers did not want to have an established religion in the country is because they had seen in places like Virginia, different Protestant groups fighting with each other and imprisoning each other over what many people would consider minor doctrinal differences. But those are very, very, very important to the people who adhere to one Bible or another. And we have a couple of different Bibles that are widely used in the United States. So one of the things that I thought was really interesting about that Bible thing is that it doesn't go into effect until 2030. Okay, we're at 2026 right now. They pushed that off until after the next presidential election. I suspect recognizing that what they were doing was throwing a bone to evangelical voters who are like, you know, this is great. The legislature is pushing religion, but also trying not to infuriate those people who don't want an established religion and who want to preserve the separation of church and state by saying, oh, it's not going to take place until after the next presidential election. And that's of real interest when you think about things like the One Big Beautiful Bill Act, which the Republicans passed without a Democratic vote last July, which has already dramatically cut into supplemental nutrition assistance program benefits and Medicaid, which is one of the reasons that clinics are closing across the country and hospitals are hard pressed for money. They made most of those provisions, most of those cuts from the One Big Beautiful Bill Act take effect after the midterms. They don't want to get blamed for what's already in that bill. They want to pin it. They expected probably that the Democrats would pick up seats. That's normal for a midterm election after a presidential election. They wanted to be sure to be able to blame it on the Democrats. I hate that crap. I really do. This is one of the reasons I teach as much as I do about the system, because people should know they're pulling this stuff. They really should. It just f***ed me off. One more quick thing. Somebody asked about having a constitutional convention. No, no, no, no, no, no, no, because that is being pushed by the right wing. If you reopen the Constitution right now, they can write whatever they want. They can make an established religion. They can declare we're a monarchy. They can do anything they want. What we need to do is enforce the Constitution we have right now and the laws under it. And I would argue, amend the Constitution as well, which is part of its process and what the framers expected. And we have problems that we need to fix because we're a big country and so on. I'm not going to talk about that now. But you can tell exactly where I'm going today. And that's with a number of the Supreme Court decisions that the court handed down yesterday and today in its last 2 days of the session. And the Supreme Court tends to push the big things out till the very end. And that's what they've done here. And I think it's important to kind of step back mentally from the Supreme Court as it exists right now and recognize that they are the people on the Supreme Court, the six members of the right wing on the Supreme Court are no longer acting like a body of jurists, like a people who are really trying to figure out the law. And there's a wonderful, I got very into reading about different justices. And I believe it was Justice Stevens once, retired now, who said, you know, if you're doing it right, the questions that come up before the Supreme Court are not easy. That means that there are good arguments to be made on each side. So how do you decide which is the better one? And what he said was that you have to decide for whatever advances democracy. That's what the Supreme Court should do. And yet the radical right on the Supreme Court now is absolutely operating as a political body that does not want democracy, that does not trust democracy, and is working to destroy democracy. And that is, you know, if we look forward into reforms that we have to make, there are many that we need in the Supreme Court. It's too small because the country has gotten so much bigger than it was in 1869 when we limited the number of judges to 9. And, you know, we since people can now live these really, really, really long lives and can travel really easily. But remember, in the early days of the Supreme Court, you had to ride the circuit on a horse. So it was a young man's game. We also probably want to do something about term limits now for the Supreme Court. I'm not going to make that argument here. We will make it in the future, I'm sure. And people will disagree. And that's what we should be doing in a democracy, is saying how we think it should be structured. But what they did over the last 2 days has been really illuminating in terms of how six people are destroying democracy and shaping our country. And again, if you're doing it right, you shouldn't have somebody like me complaining that it's six people. You should have somebody like me saying, "Ah, I get it. Don't like it, but I get it. It's a hard case, whatever." Instead, you just simply can't do that any longer. And let me explain to you what I mean by that. The first case that really jumps out in the last couple of days from the Supreme Court is Trump versus Slaughter. And Trump versus Slaughter is a huge step forward in taking the modern American state, which remember really develops after 1933, and turning it over to the president. This decision is simply outrageous. And what I mean by that is that since George Washington, the first president of the United States, Congress recognized that there were things that needed to be done, but that the Congress, people in Congress, didn't have the time to do themselves. So they needed to have bodies of experts to do things for them. They needed to set those people up. They needed to make sure they were experts, but then they wanted to give them running room to regulations are later, but to give them advice on certain things or to change the way we proceeded in certain ways. That idea of creating these agencies really takes off in the modern era after Franklin Delano Roosevelt takes office in 1933. He's elected in a landslide in 32. He takes office in 33. And Congress begins to create all sorts of agencies to protect the American people. And the one that jumps out to me from this period is the Securities and Exchange Commission. And the Securities and Exchange Commission basically guarantees that people don't cheat on Wall Street. And by cheating, I mean, they have to be honest about the disclosures they're making to people who are investing in their companies. And the SEC looks after that. And they can't give one price to one person and another price to somebody else. The SEC makes sure they don't do that. And since then, there have been a whole bunch of similar agencies designed to protect American individuals. And the other one that jumps out, although there are many of them, is the EPA, the Environmental Protection Agency. Now, I'm a huge fan of the Environmental Protection Agency because it decides how much of some chemical is safe to be in our drinking water or in our air. Now, if you asked me how many what those percentages are, I literally would be back there going, I didn't even know what these chemicals are. And I sure don't know which ones are dangerous. This is why we want to have experts there doing the work for us. And we don't want them to be responding to political imperatives. We don't want them to be saying, you know, we probably shouldn't be drinking a lot of, I'm going to make this up, chlorine. But I'm, you know, my president owns a lot of stock in whoever makes chlorine, so I'm not going to say that. You know, you don't want there to be political pressure on those experts to change what they find. And one of the things that's happened recently is that the director of the Office of Management and Budget, Russell Vogt, is trying to get rid of the expert advice for where to put federal grants in all federal grants, but really it shines in scientific research and medical research, where they simply want to get rid of the peer review of grant requests and instead put political appointees in charge of them, saying, well, you know, we're not going to fund anything in climate change because that's, you know, that's a radical left thing. We're not going to fund DEI because that's a radical left thing. But basically, they're saying we political appointees are going to get to decide where taxpayer money goes. Well, if you think about that idea and you take it to the government that is already in place, what the Supreme Court did in Trump versus Slaughter is they overturned the idea that the president cannot mess around in those agencies. So when a president takes office, there's about 4,000 political appointees, and those political appointees can be changed. And again, the really important ones have to be approved by the Senate. This is how we got the cabinet we've got, and crucially, the Department of Justice, where the senators, the Republican senators, for the most part, said, yeah, if you want Pam Bondi, go for it. Or if you want Pete Hegseth at the Department of Defense, go for it. The reason I mention that is because what Trump versus Slaughter does is it will permit Trump to do the same thing in those agencies. Previously, the heads of those agencies were protected by the Supreme Court. There was a case, I think it was 1935, called the case of Humphrey's executor versus the U.S. It is a case in which Franklin Delano Roosevelt tried to fire a guy named William Humphrey because he wasn't on board with the New Deal. And the Supreme Court said, you can't do that. He's out of your reach as president. Well, John Roberts, who is the Chief Justice of the United States Supreme Court, has been trying to get rid of Humphrey's executive since he was a young lawyer, trying to concentrate power in the president, because Roberts is among those who don't trust democracy, and they don't like the idea that Congress can set up something like the EPA, I'm going to pick on that again, and say to companies, you can't pollute, or you can't adulterate milk with formaldehyde or any of the things that the agencies are supposed to do. So what they did yesterday is they overturned the case of Humphrey's executor and said the president can, in fact, fire the heads of agencies and replace them with loyalists.
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2: Think about what that means for something like the Federal Trade Commission, where it used to hold the line on whether or not we had false advertising in the commercials that we see, or whether people were charging junk fees. They oversaw the relationship between companies and the American people in defense of the American people to make sure they weren't being ripped off. Now imagine Trump putting somebody in charge of that. And that's what we're looking at. We are looking at the takeover of the apparatus of the modern American state by this rabid pro-business presidency that, you know, there go our nonpartisan protections for the American people from big business, essentially. It's worth pointing out that those people would also be looking over Trump and MAGA Republicans. And just this evening, Reuters reported that Trump made $1.4 billion in crypto ventures last year. Now, do you think they're going to keep an eye on crypto ventures going forward? Guessing not. But that's not all they did. They have basically turned the federal government agencies over to Trump and over to Trump cronies to do what they want with, which is just going to be ferociously pro-business and anti-American worker, anti-American farmer, anti-American consumer. And I would argue anti-American entrepreneur, because one of the things that the agencies are supposed to do is keep the playing field level for entrepreneurs to break into a market. This is interesting because you're seeing the Democrats increasingly focus on those groups and saying, we're just getting left out of the government here. Let's get back in the game. One of the other big decisions that came down today was the National Republican Senatorial Committee versus the Federal Election Commission. The reason it matters is it is yet another step toward putting more and more corporate money, wealthy money into American elections. What the National Republican Senatorial Committee versus the FEC, the Federal Election Commission, says, and again, they divided it 6-3, was that any caps on what parties can spend in elections that they coordinate with candidates on is unconstitutional. It violates the First Amendment of those political parties. So, you know, we're just shoveling money into our elections at this point. And it's very interesting that objections to that are not partisan. Republicans, independents, and Democrats all hate that. They hate it. Like 80% of Americans want to get rid of big money in elections. So the fact that the Supreme Court has just been gutting this since Citizens United in 2010, which came right after the American people elected Barack Obama, by the way, and was clearly an attempt, the Citizens United case was over a hit documentary on Hillary Clinton. You can see that there's this idea of pouring more and more and more and more and more money into, especially right-wing candidates, that pay for media. If you look at the funding, you will see that the real big donors in America go to right-wing candidates. Think of the top 10 billionaires who donate to campaigns. 9 of them are Republicans, and 1 is a Democrat. I think that's right, and that is George Soros, which is why he's such a boogeyman for the far right, but they have the next 9. What you've got then here is basically, the big business and corporations now get control of our agencies. The Republicans in power, if their rule goes through, and you can still contest that, by the way, will be able to decide where our tax dollars go for future investments. One of the things that our scientific pipeline has always done is it has driven healthcare and innovation, and now that's going to be cut off in certain ways. But now you've also got more ability for the very wealthy to determine who gets elected. But I'm not done. There were 2 more pieces today. They may not sound related, but they are. Another opinion, another vote of 6-3, the Supreme Court upheld the idea that states can prevent transgender girls from playing in girls' sports. The whole idea of this crusade against transgender Americans has really taken over from the fight over abortion, because what the radical right did really since 1972, the anti-abortion movement begins in 72, the year before Roe versus Wade. It actually begins in 1871. Modern era, it's 1972, not 1973. They were able to continue to turn out radical right voters by promising they would do something about abortion. Trump's new appointees on the Supreme Court pulled the rug out from under that political argument by overturning Roe. So then all of a sudden, they in the Jackson Women's Health decision, they needed to find a new enemy to go after. And they picked the issue of transgender kids in sports, but not all kids. You're not seeing complaints about transgender boys playing in boys' sports. And this is a little bit of a rabbit hole, but that's really important, because what you're really seeing here is a gender-based argument against the idea of women acting as women. And that was the original idea behind the anti-abortion movement in 72. They weren't talking about fetuses. They were talking about women's lib and how women's libbers were dangerous for America. Why does this matter if you don't follow trans issues? Because this is a civil rights issue. They're really deliberately using this issue to try and divide Americans. But at the end of the day, either you have rights in America or you don't. Either you have equal rights in America or you don't. And this idea of using trans people to become a wedge in our society opens the door. And this is one of the things Lincoln talked about all the time. Once you admit the principle that some people don't have the same rights as others, you've given up the whole game. Because then it's only a question of time till somebody says, well, what about you? Lincoln talked about that again and again and again. And so having done this now, again, 6-3, what this court is saying is that, yeah, some Americans have rights that other people don't. And that's like a huge red flag as well. What is it in George Orwell? Some pigs are more equal than others. All the pigs are equal, but some pigs are more equal than others. Somebody just said all animals are equal, but some animals are more equal than others. And that's exactly the quote I was looking for. But anyway, I'm still not done, because the other piece of this is that the decision of Trump versus Barbara, that's the birthright citizenship case. This birthright citizenship case, you may have read in some places it was decided 6-3 and others 5-4. The difference between those two is that in Trump v. Barbara, in this birthright citizenship case, six of the justices voted to uphold the Constitution. But one of those justices, Kavanaugh, did so not on constitutional grounds, but on statutory grounds. That is, he said, I don't think this violates the Constitution. It does violate a law. And if Congress changes that law, then I'm willing to let this go through. So some people are calling it a 5-4 decision, although it is technically a 6-3 decision. Why is this not a great thing? I mean, you know, they decided in favor of the Constitution. This is, you know, yippee. And yes, could have gone the other way, and then my hair would be on fire. But it should never have come before the court. Literally, the 14th Amendment explains exactly what birthright citizenship is. The debates in Congress over the Civil Rights Act of 1866, when they were hashing out what would become the 14th Amendment, first they write the Civil Rights Act of 1866, and then Andrew Johnson, the president, vetoes it, and they put the exact same language for birthright citizenship in the 14th Amendment, saying that if you are born in the United States, you are a citizen, so long as you are subject to the jurisdiction of American laws. And that's the place where Kavanaugh's decision completely breaks down, is he says there are four exceptions to this. Congress could just add another exception, but the four exceptions are all groups of people who are not subject to the jurisdiction of the U.S. government, like foreign ministers. You could be in the United States, but you're just here quite literally as a representative of a foreign country. You are not under the jurisdiction of the United States. That's why you have diplomatic immunity. This case, which was decided more than a century ago and has never been questioned since, should never have come up at all. They shouldn't have taken it. And in fact, all the lower courts said this is the most blatantly unconstitutional thing we have ever seen, including people

0: walked away from almost 100 years, 90 years of jurisprudence over Humphrey's executor and over, you know, the ability that now that the Trump versus Slaughter case. Taken as a whole, and not thinking about these as individual cases, but rather as bigger cases, what you can see, I think, is the Supreme Court that has been absolutely stacked with right-wing operatives. And if I hear one more time somebody saying, well, the left, which I've described before, is not part of our political discussions right now. We are the vast majority of Americans who would like to restore liberal democracy, whose Supreme Court seats have been stolen by the radical right. If I hear one more time somebody saying, well, the left will pack the courts, the answer to that is we need to unpack the court. Because the court has been packed with radical extremists who quite literally have demonstrated that they have no respect either for precedent, like Humphrey's executor, or even for the Constitution, as they showed today with Trump versus Barbara in the birthright citizenship case. Houston, we have a really big problem here. But before you throw up your hands and say, we're done, think about where I started here with the SAVE Act. People keep saying, what can we do? Can we impeach a Supreme Court justice? Yes, they can be impeached the same way a president can be impeached or a vice president or whatever. And by the way, when you impeach the president, you don't lose the entire administration. That circulates periodically on social media. It's just wrong. Read the Constitution yourself. That's just not the way it works. One person, if your president is guilty, that doesn't mean the attorney general is guilty. You go after people one person at a time. In fact, we have never convicted a Supreme Court justice. We have impeached one before in 1804, Samuel Chase, but that was pretty obviously an attempt to silence him politically, and so it didn't go through. It came shortly after the impeachment and conviction of a federal judge, but he was openly an alcoholic and exhibited real mental health issues on the bench. So there were a lot of people who thought he wasn't the only one who should go for similar reasons. We have never impeached and convicted, because remember, that's how it works. The House impeaches, the Senate convicts a Supreme Court justice before. And people are like, can't we impeach these guys? Well, before you even get to impeachment, Justice Thomas has openly taken extraordinary amounts of favors and gifts from Harlan Crowe, a right-wing billionaire. That should force him to resign. There are, and he didn't disclose those. Samuel Alito has his own corruption issues there. There are plenty of ways before you get to impeachment to unstack this court. And what I would say about people saying, we got to get rid of these guys soon, we got an election coming up. If Trump had faith that he was going to win this election, he would not be moving heaven and earth to get that SAVE Act passed. If you're looking to fight back against these Supreme Court cases, and for my part, I'm going all the way back to 2024, the fact that the Supreme Court made the president immune from prosecution for committing crimes in office, to me, was a complete destruction of everything this country was based on. Read my writings from that night. My hair was absolutely on fire. I think I went live that day. And you know I don't usually do that unless it's really a big emergency.
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0: The thing to do is to focus on this election. If you have anything you can do to put skin in the game, to convince people that we are looking at the overturning of our political system and getting people to show up, especially in those swing states. The numbers came out today. Tallarico in Texas is running neck and neck with Ken Paxton. Ken Paxton was just recorded with a girlfriend in Finland. Get that material out there so that people really see what's happening, because we're not in a good place. But again, people always ask me, how do you know? How do you know if you're in trouble? You know, are they going to win? What I would always say to you is play the other side of the chessboard. Are they acting like they're going to win? Trump is still obsessing over the reflecting pool and trying to insist that it was sabotaged, which is ridiculous. We are increasingly finding out that he is spending our tax dollars like water. While he is making billions in office with corrupt deals and not just this cryptocurrency stuff that I was talking about a minute ago. But, you know, the New York Times on Sunday, I think it was, had a big expose of the fact he's done a, you know, more than a $1 billion deal

0: over mineral rights that are going to enrich his children going forward. The more we are seeing of all of these, all of this corruption, the more people know about that. You know, and that's going to involve talking to your neighbors, talking to your friends, making sure people hear about it. The more people know about that, the more likely they are to repudiate this extraordinary corrupt presidency. If they do that and give the Democrats and their allies the tools to investigate, the more likely we are to create a new stable system that does hold people to account. And that's absolutely what Trump and his henchmen are worried about. Michael Johnson, the Speaker of the House, a Republican of Louisiana, actually said last week to a group of right-wing, to a right-wing audience, you know, he warned, they're going to come after us. They're going to investigate us. And he said, I am your protection. I will make sure that they don't do that. But we need to win the midterm elections. And similarly, J.D. Vance was recently recorded saying that Watergate wasn't such a big deal, and it was pretty clear he was trying to downplay the extraordinary corruption and dirty tricks of this administration. They're worried. And as they say, play the other side of the table. If they weren't worried, I'd be more worried. And one of the things that you can see coming out of places like Hungary, for example, is the more pressure electeds feel, the ones who are not implicated in wrongdoing are more likely to vote against those people who are implicated. Doesn't mean they're suddenly going to become Democrats. It doesn't mean they're suddenly going to change their worldview. But it does mean you start to find breaks like the one you saw in the House today, where they refused, where Republicans refused, enough Republicans refused to vote for the SAVE Act that they refused to pass the National Defense Authorization Act, or they refused to attach those two things. That wouldn't have happened 2 years ago when the Republicans were riding high and passed that One Big Beautiful Bill Act, when, you know, they said to the Democrats, we're just going to do it. We don't need your votes. We're going to go ahead and do it. And now they're having to live with the consequences, and they don't want to do that again. So keeping an eye on that, on the fact that the more pressure that people can bring to bear on the corruption, on the, you know, these decisions that are so detrimental, and making sure people understand that, you know, if Trump does to the EPA what he's done to the Department of Justice, there goes our EPA. And if he does to the Federal Trade Commission what he has done to the Department of Justice, good luck with the advertising and with what companies can do to consumers, and good luck breaking into those new markets, because who's going to stop the SEC? So who's going to make the SEC oversee those things? So before you worry too much about sort of, we got to deal with the Supreme Court justices now, what we really need to do is get these people out of office and do a real house cleaning. And when we do that house cleaning, we are increasingly coalescing around policies that are popular. Like this housing bill was popular with Republicans as well as with Democrats. And, you know, you think about healthcare, you know, who's really getting hosed on healthcare are rural Republican areas. You know, they are open now to different ideas about that. And similarly, if you think about the consolidation that you're seeing, not only in urban areas, but also in rural farm areas, those are all areas where we could build a lasting coalition to push back against these people who are just taking us for all we've got. All right. That's good enough for tonight. And I will, I don't know what I'm going to do on Thursday. My family's coming for the 4th, but I'll let you know if I'm going to be here or not. I might at least pop in and say hi, but I don't get to have my babies home very often. They're all grown, and I want to enjoy them when they're here. So I'll let you know what things look like for the rest of the week. Oh, and do check out the 250 to 250s. Videos. I'm really proud of them. You know, this is one of those projects that took for freaking ever. I mean, the time that has gone into these, and you know, when you front load the work, sometimes you feel like, what's the point? And now that they're coming out and we're seeing them, you know, the Jim Obergefell one is amazing. I just saw Doug Jones, because see, remember, I was only in on the script thing and on finding some of the narrators, so I haven't seen the videos. So I see them the same time you do, and you know, they're just great. Julia Louis-Dreyfus, you know, did All in the Family. I mean, check them out; they're a lot of fun. And please do share them, because we're trying to flood the zone with the idea that individual people and groups of people in the United States can change the future. That's the message we're trying to send, and it's a good one for the 250th. Thank you for being here.
1: An edition of Heather Cox Richardson's Politics Chat. Historian Heather Cox Richardson is a Boston College professor of history. In 2019, Richardson started publishing daily digital essays, Letters from an American, a nightly newsletter that chronicles current political events in the larger context of American history. You're listening to KBFG LP Seattle's Morning News and Public Affairs. 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Stay tuned for more.
2: All right, everyone. Hello, hello. This is Volts for June 24th, 2026. How to keep people cool without making the planet even hotter. I'm your host, David Roberts. Today, keeping ourselves and our products cool, air conditioning and refrigeration, basically, produces around 7% of global greenhouse gas emissions, as much as global cement production. If the technology doesn't substantially improve and growth continues, especially in emerging economies where air conditioning ownership is climbing 10 to 15% a year, that share could nearly double by 2050. The International Energy Agency now projects air conditioning electricity demand will grow faster than data center demand between now and 2030. Cooling heats the climate in two ways. First, the refrigerants leaking out of air conditioners are powerful greenhouse gases, often thousands of times more potent than CO2. Second, the electricity to run them is already 17% of global power consumption, projected to triple by 2050, and a lamentable amount of that power still comes from fossil fuels. In short, more cooling produces more warming, which raises demand for cooling, which produces more warming, and so on. It is a bit of a doom loop. Unlike many subjects we cover here on Volts, this is not primarily a tech innovation problem. Between more efficient air conditioners and electricity decarbonization, we already have the technology to cut cooling emissions by something like 97%. No substantial tech breakthroughs required. The trick is that getting there means a broad array of reforms. Everything from rewriting how we test air conditioners, to retooling manufacturing, to upgrading buildings, to redesigning cities. It's a lot. To walk through it with me, I'm talking today with Ankit Kalanki, who leads RMI's global cooling initiatives. We are going to get into all of it. Why current air conditioners are underperforming, what reforms could boost efficiency, new tech on the horizon, and the building and urban design pieces that must be part of the answer. I've been meaning to get to this subject for a long, long time, so I am super excited to jump into it. All right, then. Ankit Kalanki, welcome to Volts. Thank you so much for coming.
3: Thank you, Dave. It's a pleasure.
2: All right. We've got so much ground to cover here. I'm somewhat daunted, but I think the right place to start is just a very quick walkthrough of basic air conditioning technology. I was sort of blown away as I was reading the history of this. So this guy, Willis Carrier, people will recognize that name, continues to be an air conditioning company to this day. Willis Carrier patented this basic vapor compression process in 1902. And the pieces of it have changed somewhat since then, but the basic architecture of how it works is still basically the same. We're still using vapor compression technology. So maybe just start by walking briefly through what is vapor compression technology? How does it work? How do we cool spaces with this today?
3: So vapor compression technology works by moving heat from indoor spaces to outdoor spaces. That's the fundamental of what cooling or air conditioning really is and what an air conditioner does. It's not about making cold, but it's about moving the heat.
2: Right.
3: So air conditioner, think about it as a heat pump where you are moving heat from inside the rooms and you are dumping it outside. The working fluid that enables this is what we call as a refrigerant. That refrigerant takes the heat from indoor spaces. It evaporates. It absorbs that heat. Then you have a technology called compressor where that refrigerant gas gets compressed. And then you have the outdoor unit where that heat goes and gets rejected to the outdoor ambient. And the cycle gets repeated. And it's a closed loop cycle. So that's how the vapor compression technology works. And that's how the air conditioner moves heat outside and keeps your indoor spaces cool.
2: Right. And that's air conditioning of spaces for people. That's refrigeration of, you know, coolers. That's basically all cooling works basically like that. You take the refrigerant, it evaporates and absorbs heat. Then you compress it, makes it super hot, goes outside, and it condenses, which releases the heat. Then you reduce the pressure again. It goes back inside, does it all over again. And this, like I said, is basically the same. Like these pieces, you know, refrigerants have changed, compressors have changed somewhat and gotten more efficient and so on and so forth. But that basic cycle is still how air conditioners work today. And as you mentioned, I mean, we're not going to get into this, but just as a side thing for my listeners, I've done many podcasts on heat pumps. And this is exactly the same way a heat pump works, just in reverse. A heat pump is just a reverse air conditioner, or an air conditioner is just a reverse heat pump, I guess you could say. So let's then talk about the basic levers we can use to improve this process. These pieces, the refrigerant, the compressor, etc. How do you improve these pieces? Well, maybe we'll just start with refrigerants, because like the history of refrigerants is quite interesting. There's been a lot of rounds of angst and replacement and then more angst and more replacement. So tell us a little bit about how refrigerants have evolved.
3: Yeah, you said it right. It's like a closed loop with refrigerants where we are, you know, the full circle is getting completed again. When we first used any form of cooling or mechanical cooling, it was based on natural refrigerants, carbon dioxide, ammonia were used as refrigerants very early when we wanted cooling and refrigeration. Then we evolved to synthetic refrigerants, which were called as chlorofluorocarbons because they were more efficient in doing the same thing or providing cooling and refrigeration. But while doing so, they were causing a very big problem, which is a hole in the ozone layer. And because of that, you had Montreal Protocol Treaty that decided to phase down and ultimately phase out all these chlorofluorocarbon refrigerant gases. And that made way to hydrofluorochlorocarbons, which we call as HFCs, that are widely used today, that were introduced because they had zero ozone depleting potential, or ODP.
2: Right.
3: And that was a way at that time for solving the problem of the hole in the ozone layer. But as these HFCs became more and more common and widely adopted, we all realized that, oh, these are now very high potent greenhouse gases that have, on an average, 2,000 times more global warming potential than carbon dioxide. And so if they get released into the environment, it could be a climate catastrophe.
2: Right. And just to insert here, they're not released into the environment from an air conditioner that's working properly. This is, they leak in the manufacturing, transport, you know, units that aren't working correctly. These are all leaks we're talking about. But like, there are hundreds of millions of these units around. And so all these small leaks of highly, highly potent greenhouse gases really add up.
3: Precisely. I like to say that refrigerant inside a closed system is totally fine as long as it doesn't leak.
2: Right.
3: Because it's giving you the cooling that you need and the refrigeration that you need. And it's allowing you to do it in a very efficient way. But it's through that operating lifetime when the system gets serviced by a contractor that comes to your place, and then they kind of play with the system. And over a period of time, due to the corrosive nature of the environment or other ambient fake factors, the system might develop some issues, like coil, you know, gets corroded, and then you have some leaks in the system.
2: And disposal too, right?
3: Yes, exactly. I was going to come to that. That end of life is another problem where despite in the United States, for example, refrigerant venting is legally banned, you know, there is very limited amount of refrigerant recovery that actually happens at the end of life. And so you end up in a system or in a loop where a lot of that refrigerant ends up getting leaked into the environment at the end of life as well, which is the problem.
2: So now, though, we're trying to move past HFCs too.
3: Yes, exactly. So now that the world has discovered and understood that the HFCs are also very highly potent greenhouse gases, and it's actually contributing to global warming significantly because they're also short-lived and they are significantly more potent. Now we are going back to natural refrigerants in many parts of the world. We are looking at hydrocarbons, which is one of the refrigerants, propane, which is being used for air conditioning applications, which has a global warming potential of about 3. In industrial applications, ammonia continues to be a refrigerant of choice for many. In grocery stores, in many industrial applications, carbon dioxide with a GWP of 1 is increasingly also getting adopted. So we are kind of heading towards where it all started, the world circle of natural refrigerants.
2: But like the reason we moved off those natural refrigerants in the first place is like ammonia is quite toxic. Propane is quite flammable. Like there were trade-offs with these that led us away from them in the first place. Like those are still problems, right? There's no, we've not yet found a refrigerant that is sort of the magic, does all the things we want with none of the things we don't want, right? I mean, we're now returning to some that are toxic and or flammable.
3: Yes, we have not found any ideal refrigerant, if you will, to date, that checks all our boxes. But I will say, depending on the application, you can make what refrigerant works best. So if it's an environment where you have outdoor setups and you have a large, you know, access to ambience, you can consider some of these natural refrigerants, which have been used in many industrial applications for many, many decades now. So it's more about getting used to it with the right set of safety practices and adapting it and adopting it at scale.
2: So let's also talk briefly about the other pieces then. Compressors, you know, these are driven by electric motors. And I guess all Volts listeners know electric motors have gotten more efficient over time. How have compressors improved?
3: So compressor, as everyone calls it, it's the heart of the air conditioner or a heat pump technology. That's what makes the air conditioner deliver the cooling or the heating.
2: And that's what's consuming the electricity. Like everything else is basically plumbing.
3: Yes. I mean, that's the majority of the power. You know, the compressor dictates how much power and more particularly peak demand, you know, will air conditioning and heat pump contribute. So you're right. The industry on the compressor technology has evolved significantly over the last few decades. We used to have a lot of fixed speed compressor technology, which means basically that it's only either on or either off. So once you set a certain temperature on your thermostat or using a remote control on your air conditioner, your system will operate until it reaches that set point, and then your technology will cut off. And it was a technology that was commonly used for multiple decades. Over the last, I will say, decade or so, markets have evolved to what we call as inverter technology. Or in another terms, it's also called as variable speed technology, where now you are not kind of in the on and off situation only, but the compressor reduces its speed as you reach closer to your set point or the point that you have set on the threshold. And there has been this innovation where you have this variable frequency drive or VFD that gets attached to your compressor and compressor motor technology. And it enables that adjustment of the speed based on how quickly and how much cooling or heating you want from the system. So when you look at that transition, and if I give you example, in India, for example, the fixed speed market was almost 80% in 2015. And in 2025, it's the opposite.
2: Oh, interesting.
3: 80% market is now inverter technology in the residential air conditioning sector. Japan is primarily inverter technology. China is, again, very high on inverter technology, close to 80-90% as well. So most of the market has evolved and moved on to inverter technology. And now that's an area where now more innovation is needed as to how you can further improve the aspects of the variable speed technology.
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2: The other pieces, I guess heat exchangers have probably improved over time. Also, and the controls, we'll talk a little bit about the sort of software controls, because as I understand it, that's also kind of a big piece of this.
3: That is, in my view, today's biggest piece that needs to get solved for, that will significantly improve the efficiency of air conditioners. And it is tied to two pieces. One is what we need air conditioners for in real terms. And controls has a big role to play in that. And controls has a big role to play in how these air conditioners are tested and rated. And so controls is like the piece that connects both of them. And I'll come to the first part first. And you mentioned about, you know, Willis Carrier and the history of air conditioning. Let me just kind of share this with the audience that air conditioner technology in the first place was not invented to provide cold temperatures. It was actually meant to reduce humidity or remove the moisture from the air, because where Willis Carrier was working back in the day in a Brooklyn-based paper factory, and he was constantly noticing the warping of the paper, and it was really disrupting the quality of the paper. And that's where the idea kind of came from, that what can we do to remove moisture from the air so that the paper quality doesn't get affected. And now, over many, many years, that definition had changed. It became about how quickly you can cool the air and how quickly you can reduce the temperature. But again, with the climate change and with the global warming and the pace at which it's happening, you are seeing very humid conditions that people are experiencing all around the world. And now it's, again, kind of going back to how air conditioners can deliver not just lower temperatures, but also reduce humidity and reduce moisture from the air and deliver comfort in the true sense, and do that in a very energy efficient manner and in a way that's affordable for people to operate it. So controls are a very critical element where they can make the air conditioner smarter in how they assess temperature and humidity and how they optimize this compressor and this refrigerant flow and the fan speed and how all of that comes together to deliver the comfort that people actually need. So controls has a very big role to play there.
2: The one other thing that's probably worth mentioning just in terms of the AC units themselves is I presume we could get better at reducing these leaks, right? I mean, just, I guess that's just more regulations, better training of technicians, better disposal techniques. I mean, is there work underway to just reduce the amount of leakage over the course of the lifespan?
3: Absolutely. Installing leak detection systems is one intervention where a lot of work is happening, and especially in the commercial sectors where you have several thousands of pounds of refrigerant inside a facility.
2: Yeah.
3: Installing these leak detection systems is a way to assess those leaks as soon as they happen, and then bringing your contractor on site to kind of fix that. And then at the end of life, there is a lot of attention being given to how do we ensure and incentivize contractors and technicians to recover the refrigerant at the end of life and not letting it vent, and what are the right practices around it? So definitely a lot of effort is going on and a lot of awareness is being built within the industry, within the communities to stop those leaks in the first place and at the end of life as well.
2: Right. So if you put together, I mean, this is the interesting thing to me. If you put together all the things that we already know how to do, like RMI has this global cooling prize, and prototypes that have won those prizes have been 60 to 75% lower electricity use than typical ACs, just using technologies that we already have. So then the question is, why can't a U.S. consumer walk into a Home Depot and buy one of these super efficient ACs? And oddly, the answer to that question sort of traces back to how they are tested and rated. So, and this is the focus of a lot of your work. So talk us through briefly, what's wrong with how we test and rate these things today?
3: Yeah, I think that's the crux of the problem, that if they are technically feasible, then why are they not commercialized?
2: Right.
3: And that's where, you know, the commercialization journey is very different from an innovation journey.
2: Yes.
3: Where you develop prototypes, great, you know, you have proven something, but then commercialization journey is a long journey. There are iterations on the prototypes. You are looking at different standards for safety and for compliance, and depending on the market, they can vary. And then you have to understand the market and what their needs are. And so that journey is where we are, you know, actively spending a lot of time on, as you mentioned, through the Global Cooling Efficiency Accelerator. And standards is one piece, Dave, which is extremely crucial in this commercialization journey. Industry designs products to standards, and those standards get referenced everywhere, whether you're looking at a building code, and when they specify equipment and the performance, it all ties back to what standard is used to rate and assess the performance of those air conditioner technologies. And it's not, there is nothing wrong. I don't blame industry there, because industry is designing to standards. You know, they have done a very good job at making sure that products are compliant, and then they have been cost optimized to make air conditioners affordable for many, many millions of people around the world. So where the change needs to happen is really how, in the first place, those ACs are rated and tested, because then industry will do it once the standards change.
2: Right. And this comes down to the difference between latent cooling and sensible cooling.
3: Yes.
2: Tell us briefly, like, what those mean.
3: Yeah. Sensible cooling means, basically in simple terms, temperature-based cooling. If you have to go down from 80 to 70 degrees Fahrenheit, how quickly and how efficiently your air conditioner can deliver that cooling, that's sensible cooling. Now, if you have a space where you are feeling very humid, because relative humidity is 85%, and you want to bring it down to 60%, all that effort that will go into reducing the moisture, that's the latent cooling part. And you expect air conditioner to do both of them at the same time. How it happens today is you use temperature as a proxy for managing humidity, because air conditioners only have a temperature sensor inside them.
2: Right.
3: And so you start with a certain temperature set point on your thermostat, and when you still feel sticky, or you walk into a conference room and it's feeling cold, but it's clammy and it's muggy, you will keep reducing your thermostat until you feel the dry, relatively drier air. And so the air conditioner is doing that.
2: Right, right. This is crucial, that even cooler air, if it's still humid,
3: yes,
2: is not comfortable. And people tend to crank the temperature down further if that happens.
3: And that wastes energy today. And that's the piece that standards can solve for. So standards today, based on which the air conditioners are designed and tested and rated for performance, they use temperature as a way to assess the efficiency. And that's what goes on the labels that you see on air conditioners today. So it's purely sensible cooling based approach of testing today. And humidity management is a byproduct, because when you cool the air, there is some level of moisture, you know, that gets removed as air reaches its dew point temperature. However, if we have to really deliver better cooling, if we have to really deliver cooling that provides comfort to people and does not waste energy and does that in an energy efficient manner, we have to start thinking about how can we bring latent cooling not as a byproduct, but as a central piece of that testing protocol and the testing method against which air conditioners are designed. And that's the kind of effort that RMI, along with partners, are actively working towards as to how do we build, on one side, the awareness that this is missing today, and then generating the data and the evidence through field testing that we have done and through engaging with manufacturers to then go to the standard setting bodies and say that we need to change these standards because that's the only way we can avoid locking inefficiencies for multiple decades to come, especially when you look at the boom in air conditioning in global South countries.
2: Right. You've done these field tests that show that when it's humid, air conditioners are using up to 30% more energy than you would think from their ratings, right? From their standards ratings, because people are pushing them down farther than what the temperature would suggest. And so currently they're wasting a ton of that energy just because that humidity piece is not getting measured. So, you know, reading around about this, it sounds like you are making progress on this. The incoming president of ASHRAE, I'm not even going to attempt to unpack that acronym, but it's basically the Association of Heating and Cooling Engineers. He sounds like he's heard about these field tests and he's cognizant of the problem. The ISO, everybody knows that it's sort of international standards organization. It sounds like they're working on a new standard, and like India's Bureau of Energy Efficiency has updated some of its benchmarks. So it does sound like things are moving. So I wonder where that process is and how long, what is the distance between what's currently happening and that bright future when I can walk into a Home Depot and see a standard rating that accurately reflects these things.
3: You're absolutely right. There has been a lot of good progress and in the right direction in regards to the standards conversation. The ASHRAE president highlighting the overcooling issue and the energy waste associated with overcooling in his presidential speech globally, you know, that he travels and addresses the technical community and the engineers. That has really elevated the awareness around it. And those same people then go into the technical meetings and then talk about it. So that definitely has helped us kind of raise the awareness around it. ISO is already working on a new standard, which is, again, a move in the right direction where it's going to shift away from a traditional standard capacity-based approach to an approach which recognizes better controls. And with that controls, you can optimize the performance of your air conditioners, and ISO is heading in that direction. And we are hopeful that in the next couple of years, ISO will come out with a fully published standard along that updated standard process. And then it will come down to the countries. So once ISO publishes a certain standard, then the national standard bodies in India, it's the Bureau of Indian Standards, in the US, it could be the DOE or the AHRI, then they will look at that, or they will already start working on it in parallel and think about how can we better acknowledge the aspects of that standard into the national standards. Because every manufacturer will design the products that are sold in the market according to the national standards and the regulations. And so that process takes its own time, you know, because there is a lot of consensus building and that needs to happen through the technical committee efforts. However, this is where organizations like RMI, again, step in, where industry players, we find the players that are really trying to kind of, you know, take the first step and are seeing this change and acknowledge that this will happen. It's not about if, it's about like, you know, when and how soon it will happen. And so they are noticing it, and they are willing to kind of, you know, take that first step. And then we work with them, and we work with aspirational buyers and actors on the demand side who are willing to take that step in regards to demonstrating and deploying those technologies that can generate the market confidence that policymakers need to see ultimately to expedite their efforts on the standards front as well. So it's like they are all interconnected. It's not like a sequential process. And so we have to work on all of those aspects where, you know, when one industry player jumps in, then it creates a FOMO. And then other industry players also jump in. And then when they see one buyer doing it, you know, there are others who also want to do it. And so then you kind of start creating that multiple voices around it. And that's how kind of you start shaping the market. And ultimately that kind of leads to the day when we walk into a store and we see a product that is optimized for humidity, that is optimized for delivering comfort while delivering energy efficiency in the real world and not just on a label.
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2: There's also a sort of set of problems. If a new standard drops, manufacturers, OEMs, still need the tools by which to meet those standards. And those aren't necessarily in place now. Is there work sort of starting to build those up in advance? Like they need their own testing infrastructure. They need their own sort of modeling tools that are optimized to this kind of thing. How long before, like, I don't know, some mid-tier OEM in, I don't know, Vietnam, like, is capable of producing these, even if there is a new standard in place?
3: Yeah, and that's an important question because that's what dictates the timeline for adoption at the national level, Dave. The readiness of the local labs and the local manufacturers' testing capabilities, and that is what determines how soon and to what extent those standards will get adopted. And there are efforts that are happening where RMI, for instance, is engaged in inter-laboratory testing, where we are looking at the different test protocols that exist that are different from what is followed today as an industry practice. And we are trying to work with those research institutions and those labs in different regions to help everyone come on the same page by better showing that these new test methods are replicable. They produce consistent results. Whether you do it in Japan, whether you do it in India, whether you do it in the US, you are expecting to see consistent results. And those are the kind of efforts that allow test labs and industry players to build the confidence that yes, that evidence kind of helps build their confidence further, which then kind of moves us to the next phase of building the consensus and moving to the adoption of the standards as well.
2: If you were pushed to guess at some sort of timeline, how long is this going to take to get these? Like, as we say, like we're capable with this current technology we have of getting whatever, 60, 70% better. How long do you think before those 60 to 70% better air conditioners are in stores in, say, emerging economies? Do you have any sort of like guess as to that timeline?
4: Hey there, everybody. Don't worry. I'm not going to tell you about a new mattress or push a credit card on you. This isn't an ad. There are no ads on Volts. It is supported entirely by listeners like you. If you'll indulge me for a second, I'd like to ask for your support. I started Volts because we're all surrounded by depressing news about climate change and misinformation about clean energy, and it's never been more important to share the stories of the real people on the ground doing the real work of transition and all the ingenuity and courage and public spirit they are bringing to it. People are hungry to hear these stories, to learn from and find inspiration in them. I've heard from people who change majors or careers after hearing episodes of Volts. People using it in classrooms, in community groups, even state legislators who have passed bills inspired by specific episodes. Sharing these stories matters. It makes a difference. If you have found value in it and want to help me continue doing it, I hope you will join the community of paid subscribers at volts.wtf. It's about the cost of a cup of coffee a month. If you don't like subscriptions, you can make a one-time contribution, leave a review on Apple or Spotify, or just tell a friend about Volts. I am grateful for any and all support. If you're already a paid subscriber, thank you. And now, back to the show.
2: How long do you think before those 60 to 70% better air conditioners are in stores in, say, emerging economies? Do you have any sort of like guess as to that timeline?
3: I will answer this question in a slightly different way, if I can. We know what and how we can reach that 60 to 70% target of super efficient ACs. And how we go about that journey is we start with what is the most practical and the most feasible way to introduce products in the market that have controls capabilities that are making these air conditioners smarter in delivering comfort in the real world. Mm-hmm. And you can do that with existing set of compressors, with existing set of heat exchangers, what exists today, because supply chain readiness is also important when you think about emerging economies and where they are and the policy ecosystem there. So knowing what exists today and what manufacturers are able to do today, taking that first step of advancing controls by making your air conditioner better respond to both temperature and humidity can instantly deliver 15 to 20% savings right off the bat. And that I will say that I feel confident that that could happen in a matter of a couple of years timeline.
2: Mm-hmm.
3: Because you are not looking at establishing a new supply chain or finding a new vendor. You can work with your existing vendors and you can do that. And from there on, you know, the journey really goes on to advancing towards that 60 to 70% number where controls is part of that. But now you have to think about compressor technology and you have to think about heat exchanger technology and what exists today and where is the innovation happening.
2: And the regulatory updates, the standards updates.
3: Regulatory updates. And yes, and, you know, manufacturers are in a very tricky business. I mean, if I have to kind of spend 1 minute on this, air conditioning industry is not a very profit-making industry. The margins are very tight and they rely on commodities, you know, copper, aluminum, plastic. That's kind of the core of what makes an air conditioner today. And so when you are thinking about, on one hand, industry is being asked to constantly raise the efficiency benchmarks and the efficiency of their products while keeping the products affordable, while keeping the supply chain domestic, all of that, it's a very complicated and a very complex problem and a multivariable problem to solve for. And so this is why I think like a phased approach is something that we can really make good progress with, where these updated products that have existing hardware and use controls, better controls, can immediately bring savings to people, to the power grids, to the environment. And from there on, we can continue to, you know, go towards that ceiling and ultimately achieve that 60, 70% target.
2: Okay, let's pull the lens back a little bit from the AC units themselves. Let's talk about, for a minute, the buildings that these AC units are in. You know, there's lots you can do with buildings to reduce how much cooling you need in it. Maybe can you just like mention a few of those things?
3: Absolutely. I mean, I like to say or think about it as you don't need air conditioning in the first place. Start with thinking about your building and how can you reduce the cooling need inside the building by measures like shades and ventilation and insulation, windows, better insulating windows. Paint your roofs with materials that can reflect and radiate the heat into the outer space. All of that can have a significant impact on the amount of heat that gets trapped inside the buildings that ultimately gets radiated through the walls and through people. And once you do that, then your heat load that actually has to be removed to outdoor that we talked about in the very beginning is significantly reduced. And so you can now reduce your size of the air conditioner, or in some cases, maybe you don't even need an air conditioner, depending on where in the world you are. So it's very important.
2: And then, of course, you're getting, though, like you're getting into building codes, construction codes, all that kind of stuff. Obviously, that's a whole rabbit hole we could go down. But one thing I did kind of want to just take a brief look at, just because I'm kind of fascinated by it, I should probably do a separate pod on this, but talk briefly about these passive daytime radiative cooling materials. So everybody, I think, is familiar with painting roofs white, right? I mean, that reflects a lot of heat away. That alone can do a lot. But then they have these special new paints, these special new materials. Just say a word briefly about these things, because they kind of seem like magic to me.
3: It is fascinating. You know, PDRC or passive daytime radiative cooling products, which can take many forms. Paint is one form which they can take. And the interesting thing about them is that they reflect the heat like a typical white paint would much more efficiently, but they also radiate the heat. So the infrared portion of the sunlight, which is really what is the heat component, mm-hmm. and also from the indoors, these PDRC materials can actually transfer all of that heat to the outer space in a very narrow window.
2: Right, it goes right through the atmosphere.
3: Yes, and there's a very narrow window when you think about the science behind it. There's a very narrow window in the atmosphere of 8 nanometers to 15 nanometers between which you have to produce that radiation or that reflection for it to pass to that outer space. And these PDRC materials have been tuned in a way and have been innovated in a way where they enable that heat to go into that outer space through that narrow window. And that's the beauty of it, where you can then achieve significant reduction, not just on the surface of the roof, but also indoors, because it's able to radiate the heat also from the roof.
2: Right. You can actually, it can help your building be below ambient temperature.
3: Yes.
2: Actively cool the building. It's just wild to me. And really, when you think about it, it's not just reflecting the sunlight away. It's sending heat out into the atmosphere. So in some tiny way, it's helping with global warming too. In a very marginal way, but absolutely fascinating. So just on white roofs, I constantly have people ask me whenever this comes up, and I've had the question myself, which is, that just seems so obvious and easy. Like, they've done studies where if you paint a bunch of roofs white in an urban area, you can reduce this urban heat island effect that you have where heat concentrates in urban areas. You can keep buildings cooler, and white paint is not expensive. So I just kind of wonder, why isn't there more of that? Like, why isn't that the default? Why haven't we seen that spread faster and become more ubiquitous? Do you have any theories on that?
3: So there are some what we like to call as practical aspects of why, you know, the scaling has not happened at the pace at which we would like it to be. You know, again, in this similar to air conditioner, technology is not the problem. It's the other elements of it when you think about commercialization and deployment that have to be considered as well. So a couple of things that are important to note which impact the adoption at scale is, one is that the reflection itself and the glare that comes from just painting everything white. And so that has been raised as a potential concern. And so there are efforts to solve for that. But that's one of the concerns, that if you paint everything white, the glare becomes like a concern and an issue for people that are in the surrounding areas or in surrounding buildings. The second is, depending on where you are in dense urban environments where you have tall buildings, you know, skyscrapers, all that reflected heat might just bounce between the different buildings and it might just remain trapped. So it is reflecting from one roof, but then it might get reflected back through other surfaces. And so it's not a solution that can be just applied anywhere, but it context specific, yes, it can definitely be applied and needs to be applied. The third more practical thing is the wear and tear. You know, when it rains, if you live in an area where there is a lot of debris or dust, the effectiveness of that white, traditional white paint also, you know, gets impacted. And so there are more efforts needed to solve for some of those practical aspects of the work. So yes, while they are great in reflecting the sunlight and in studies, you know, we have seen the numbers in terms of how much delta on the temperature standpoint they can get. But when it comes from a durability standpoint, I think there is more work needed for them to get really adopted at scale.
2: And the PDRCs, these sort of magic materials that reflect the infrared out into space, are they commercial at any scale yet?
3: There is a lot of active testing happening of PDRC materials in different forms, as a film on solar panels, as a paint. So there are a lot of startups, including organizations like RMI, that are supporting these startups to test the veracity of the claims of some of these PDRC products to generate more evidence and generate more awareness. So that's where we are at this point, and we need to do a lot of evidence generation around not just these technical and performance aspects, but also on some of these durability aspects, so that they can build that confidence among the policymakers and amongst the adopters in different parts of the world.
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2: Briefly, let's pull the lens back even farther from the building to the city, to urban design. There are also things that city planners can do, again, to provide comfort, because that is ultimately what we're about, right? Comfort. Talk about a few of the things you can do at kind of the neighborhood and city level to help cool people.
3: Yeah, so I think this work that happens at the city level and urban level is a key part of building resilience, is what I like to call it. Because whatever we talked about until now, everything is inside the buildings or impacts people inside the buildings. But then you have people that are working outdoors. And so urban level measures and urban heat mitigation measures are extremely crucial if we are to truly address the need for cooling and tackle this heat issue for people around the world. So some of the ways in which, you know, urban heat mitigation happens is, you know, you think about greening the spaces, planting more trees. There are
2: trees.
3: Efforts happening around that. And a lot of policies at the local level, at the municipal level, are encouraging, you know, green spaces for people. Establishing cooling centers is another way where, you know, outdoor workers can go to these spaces that have some form of a cooling mechanism, whether it's fans or evaporative or mist-based cooling or air conditioning, where they can get some respite having worked outdoors. And I will say the most fundamental part of this is when you think about urban heat is, how can we inform people in a timely manner so that they can take the appropriate action? And multiple, again, cities do this in many different ways. You have warning systems and announcements that happen. And more of that is now becoming a priority for local administrations, where they are increasingly using the technology and using the weather data to really inform people about these heat issues in advance so that they can either plan their work properly or they can take breaks accordingly, you know, so that they don't cross a threshold which might impact productivity and in some cases maybe even become fatal, you know, given the extent of the heat.
2: A couple of other specific questions about this. One of the things that occurred to me is just like every city everywhere basically has tons of pavement, you know, roads basically. Roads and parking lots, and pavement is, of course, black or very dark. So it absorbs heat, and everybody's familiar. Anybody who's been to Phoenix, Arizona, or anywhere, you know, knows that like the pavement itself can become hot enough to genuinely be painful. And is there any way to make lighter colored pavement? Is that a thing?
3: It is a thing. And RMI has tested that in India, in Palava city in near Mumbai. And we have seen between 3 and 5 degrees Celsius of temperature change with light colored tiles and reflective blocks. So it is a thing and it exists, and we have tested them in India as well.
2: And one other piece, which is fascinating to me, is just district cooling. Of course, Volt's listeners, I think, are very familiar or should be with district heating, where you just make heat centrally and then pipe it to buildings. But there's also district cooling, where you're doing this sort of, you know, kind of vapor compression, that whole same cycle, but on a kind of larger, more industrial scale, and then piping the air. Is that common? Is it spreading? Is that a big piece of the puzzle here?
3: it is an important piece of the overall solution set. There is no one-size-fits-all solution when it comes to how you provide better cooling to people, and it's so context-dependent. So district cooling definitely is one piece of that broad

0: that are coming up, and if you can plan them properly, and if you can have a cooling load that is averaged in a way where you can meet everyone's demand, district cooling can offer a very, very good opportunity to reduce the cost for consumers. Because then you can think about it as the project developer will be very much incentivized to invest in the most efficient solution instead of a low efficiency product, because they will be getting paid by how much amount of cooling they deliver. And the more efficient they are, the more efficient they are with their systems, the maintenance of their systems, the more incentive they have, and the more, from a business standpoint, the more profitable it is. So it could be a win-win for people, where consumers don't have to own the asset. They don't have to worry about the upfront cost. They don't just have to pay for the cooling they use. And the developer and the operator is incentivized to invest in the most efficient system and better maintenance, because that way they can improve their financing position as well. And so in that way, I think district cooling has definitely a potential, but it's context dependent, like I started with.
1: Sure, sure. Okay, so we don't have a ton of time left, but there's a whole, here we come to a thing we could do a whole pod on, which is most of what we have talked about, and I think most current efforts, and I think most of kind of your hopes for the near and midterm future are around improving the basic vapor compression, systems as they exist today, making them work better. But there are, under development here and there among startups and labs and such, there are some kind of fundamental alternatives emerging. And I thought maybe we could just like run through a few of those quickly. Maybe we could start with desiccants, because those I think are maybe the closest and maybe are even being integrated into kind of vapor compression. So talk a little bit about that first.
0: Yeah. And it again comes back to humidity, where we started with. Desiccants are a solution to manage that humidity in an effective way. And we are seeing a lot of innovation from the startups, and multiple of them are also supported by RMI through our third derivative program. They have kind of developed desiccant materials and innovation in that desiccant material space, where they integrate or attach on to an existing vapor compression system, and they can independently and separately manage the sensible cooling or the temperature and latent cooling or the humidity. And that way, now your air conditioner doesn't have to overcool the air to remove the moisture. Now, the desiccant takes care of that humidity and the moisture removal. It sucks the moisture out of the air, makes the air dry, and your vapor compression system is only doing just enough to reach the temperature that you feel comfortable at. And so that's one area of innovation which has a lot of potential and a lot of startup activity.
1: And desiccants are just materials that absorb moisture, right? More or less.
0: Correct. But they can be in liquid form and solid form. So there are varieties of it. But yes, fundamentally, they are the ones that these materials suck the moisture out of the air.
1: So you suck the moisture out, and then the dry air goes into the traditional vapor compression system, but it has to do less work.
0: Correct. The innovation piece in the desiccant solution set is, how do you regenerate that desiccant? That's the piece which often gets missed. So while you are solving one problem, you don't want to create another problem where you are now spending energy to regenerate that desiccant. Because that desiccant material, like any other moisture-absorbing or water-absorbing material, will get saturated as it absorbs more and more moisture. And so how effectively and efficiently can you regenerate that desiccant so that it's ready to work efficiently?
1: When you say regenerate, are you squeezing the moisture back out of it, or are you replacing it with new desiccant?
0: Squeezing the moisture back out of it. So you need typically some kind of a heat source to do that process. And how efficiently and innovatively you do that is what will determine the overall efficiency of the system when those desiccants are integrated into the solution set.
1: Right. And those are actually like Amazon, I think I read, is deploying systems that involve those desiccants commercially now. Like those are, seems like pretty close.
0: That was an exciting news from 2 weeks ago. Yes. Amazon partnering with a startup, Transera, to deploy their product was really exciting to see.
1: And then there's solid state thermoelectric cooling. What the heck is that?
0: You mentioned one way of solid

0: state cooling. There are more terms like that. There is a barocaloric and there is magnetocaloric, thermoelectric you mentioned. Basically, what solid state cooling is that you use solid materials to produce the heating or the cooling effect by applying some kind of a force. That force can be a pressure, that could be a magnetic field, that could be an electric field. And when you do that with that solid material, it undergoes a phase change.
1: Right.
0: So the crystals in the solid, their alignment changes. And as a result of that, there is a phase change that happens, and you can generate heating and cooling. And this is a very exciting area of innovation where a lot of startups are working on all these kinds of caloric solutions, barocaloric, magnetocaloric, thermoelectric solutions. A lot of good activity and a lot of potential also because of two reasons. You don't need a compressor because you don't have a refrigerant gas.
1: Right.
0: And that's what makes it really exciting and compelling in the context of the current refrigerant transition that we are in.
1: Right, because we still don't have that perfect refrigerant. So you eliminate refrigerants, you eliminate the compressor, which is the vast bulk of the electricity demand, right?
0: Yeah.
1: And so are those installed anywhere or are they still, is this all lab and prototype stuff?
0: I don't know about the commercial installation, but I know that one company, which is again supported by RMI's third derivative called Magnotherm, which is from Germany, they have developed a beverage cooler or a wine cooler using magnetocaloric technology.
1: Where you're applying a magnetic field
0: yes.
1: to this solid material.
0: Yes.
1: It's wild. I'm assuming that, like, similarly to solid state batteries, it's just a lot less maintenance because you have a chunk of solid material. You don't have as many moving parts.
0: I will say it's early to comment on that because of the nascent nature of these technologies. Because you still need pumps and mechanisms to move the fluid. Material can produce the heat and the cool, but then you have to move that heat and cool to wherever you need it. So you still need some of those pieces and the parts of heat exchange and heat exchanger and the valves and the pumps and the fan to ultimately deliver that cooling. So I will say there is much more to be learned and discovered about these from an overall maintenance standpoint as these units start to get into the field in the coming future.
1: I'm curious about your kind of long-term view about the sort of relative effort and hope we should be putting into improving vapor compression units like we've been talking about for most of our time versus improving and scaling up some of these very promising alternatives. Like, which do you kind of place more hope in the midterm and long term?
0: Dave, I will answer that question slightly differently because I think we should be really looking at better cooling and whatever it takes to deliver that better cooling. And so if urban heat mitigation measures are required to address the needs of a certain aspect and of the society and community, those solutions really need to happen at the right scale and all efforts need to happen to build that resilience and mitigate that urban heat. Wherever there is new construction happening, let's make sure that our buildings are designed in a way that reduce that heat trap inside the building so that we can reduce the need for that mechanical cooling in the first place. And again, deliver better cooling, you know, to people inside the spaces. And then, yes, we have to do everything we can to avoid locking inefficiencies in our systems and making our grids stress during the hottest days by significantly improving the efficiency of the products. Because it's not about stopping people from buying air conditioners. I mean, when people cross a certain threshold, they will buy an air conditioner. So then we have to think about how do you make it more efficient. And so in that context, I will say that in the short to medium term, there is a huge opportunity and a lot of effort should be put towards improving the existing vapor compression technology because the entire ecosystem is designed around it from an industry awareness standpoint, from a consumer awareness standpoint, from a policy and standards standpoint. And we should put all our heads and minds to solve that problem of how do we get vapor compression technology to its ceiling and not just focus on raising the floor, but how can we really start pushing the overall efficiency of the air conditioners towards that ceiling that we have demonstrated through the projects like Global Cooling Prize. And in parallel, we have to start thinking about what application requires what kind of cooling. Do we need vapor compression-based technology everywhere? Or for a product like a wine cooler or a vending machine, you know, which is just sitting in a shopping mall in a corner,
1: right,
0: can we use a more novel and sophisticated technology? And really, we need venture capital partners, we need innovators, we need adopters to come together to support these upcoming technologies so that we can start creating a market for these solutions as well, because we do need a buckshot of solutions, not just one silver bullet of solutions.
1: Right. And you don't worry at all that sort of like the traditional vapor compression kind of dominating the standards development and all that kind of stuff, you're not worried about that process kind of boxing out new disruptive entrants. Like, you think these can peacefully live together and proceed alongside one another?
0: It's a very interesting question. I think there is an opportunity to build partnerships here.
1: Mm.
0: Because while the industry is doing its part of, you know, again, pushing the ceiling through, we are helping them to kind of continue to do that. They're doing that. They're also looking out for other opportunities. And let's be honest, industry has the scale.
1: Mm-hmm.
0: Industry has the capability to test products. Industry has the capability and the network and the voice to get the products certified. And so I say that startups should really think about how can they collaborate and partner with these manufacturers and create value for the community and for the ecosystem, because they will need each other to ultimately solve the cooling problem and scale these exciting, innovative products that are needed to solve the access to cooling issue.
1: Okay. Final question, which is just, I'll ask you to speculate a little bit, look down the road a little bit. You know, that if you listen to these IEA projections, you know, you just look at sort of the current trajectory, it's pretty dire. It's pretty dire, you know, because obviously this is not, I mean, maybe I should have emphasized this more at the beginning, but this is not about luxury, right? Or like, this is about survival for a lot of people. The earth is getting hotter. No one involved in any of this wants to deny the best cooling technology to people who are going to be living in these hot and humid environments that are coming. So this is not something we can not do. But if you look at the projections of like the impacts of doing it, it's pretty dire. It's going to, you know, be an enormous chunk of global greenhouse gases. So I wonder, are you bullish on progress here? Do you think those projections are going to be overstated? Do you think we're going to manage to pull this off and to hit that ceiling and to reduce the need? And sort of what do you worry about in terms of kind of blockers or problems? Like, what's the knottiest part of this problem to you? And how optimistic are you about getting through it?
0: I do think that we have all the solutions that we need to bend the curve. We have good understanding of what it takes to mitigate urban heat. We have solutions for that. We have solutions that can reduce the heat trapped inside the buildings or preventing heat gains inside the buildings through passive measures. We have solutions for that. And we know what it will take for others to adopt it also. And then we know from a technology standpoint what solutions can, again, bend the curve from an energy and emissions and peak demand standpoint. So I actually agree with you that it should not be treated as a luxury anymore. Cooling access is critical for health and safety. The goal is also not about less cooling, you know, and or we have to suppress the cooling demand. I think what's really needed is we have to deliver better cooling. Where people need more access to cooling, we have to make and find ways to deliver better access to cooling. Where we can avoid the waste, where we have to avoid that waste in all forms, whether it's refrigerants, whether it's electricity consumption. And we have to ensure that air conditioners and any aspect of the cooling technology and cooling solutions can really support the power systems that often get stressed during the hottest parts. And to the second part of your question, which is the naughtiest part?
1: Yeah, what keeps you awake at night?
0: Yes. What keeps me awake at night is when I see the projections of cooling electricity consumption tripling from 5,000 terawatt hours, which is the same as what US consumes today entirely, to 18,000 terawatt hours by 2050, which is the entire electricity consumption of US, China, India, Japan, and Germany. So five major economies of the world. That keeps me awake. At the same time, the potential that we have demonstrated that RMI, through its Global Cooling Prize Initiative and the Global Cooling Efficiency Accelerator Initiative, we have demonstrated what's possible. That keeps me hopeful, motivated, and also awake that we can solve this problem.
1: Awesome, awesome. Well, that sounds like a great place to wrap up. And Keith, thank you so much. This has been just extraordinarily illuminating. I appreciate it.
0: Thanks, Dave. It was great to chat with you.
1: Thank you for listening to Volts. It takes a village to make this podcast work. Shout out especially to my super producer, Kyle McDonald, who makes me and my guests sound smart every week. And it is all supported entirely by listeners like you. So if you value conversations like this, please consider joining our community of paid subscribers at volts.wtf, or leaving a nice review, or telling a friend about Volts, or all three. Thanks so much, and I'll see you next time.

up your funky fenestration. We gotta drop carbon footprints to 2 tons. We need net zero construction. I'm electric car, and I could go pretty far. I made it to the disco on just one charge. I drive past the gasoline stations and wave while the government's giving lots of money away. I'm a heat pump, a heat pump.

0: If you'd like to enjoy a lineup of local craft brewers, including limited releases and event-only pours, then you are invited to kick off your summer at the annual P&A Summer Beer Taste. And that's happening Saturday, July 18th. 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

Welcome back to Indigenous Afternoons here on Daybreak Star Radio, the only station indigenizing the airwaves. And you can't forget, everyone, we're also heard on KBFG 107.3 Seattle. Shout out to them. They are amazing. But that's besides the point, everyone. You already know it's Wednesday. We're midway through the week. We're getting through there, closer to the weekend, day by day. We got some more stuff for you. We got some tunes. We got the news. We got it all here at Daybreak Star Radio. So be sure to stay tuned here and, you know, get some listening in. We got some good stuff coming up. So, yeah, we got I Love You by PJ Vegas. Stay tuned for more. Let's go.

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Hello, everyone. It's Aiden here, and I'm reminding you once again that Daybreak Star Radio Network is hosting events left and right, and we have another one, and this is no exception from being amazing. And this one, oh my goodness, the setting of the Daybreak Star. This is happening Thursday, July 9th from 6 p.m. to 8 p.m. over at King Street Station. This will be a free event, and of course, we have Ribbon Skirt coming along and doing her thing, so you won't want to miss out on this one. Once again, July 9th, Thursday, 6 p.m. to 8 p.m. It's coming up real soon here, just in about a week. So yeah, once again, guys, it's going to be a fun event. Don't miss out. And now let's get into Sunshine.

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was By Your Side, Feel No Pain remix by Lady Midnight. Hello everyone, it's Aiden here reminding you once again that we have the 37th annual Indian Days powwow coming up from July 17th through the 19th over at Daybreak Star Indian Cultural Center powwow grounds. As you already know, you're going to be able to come by and celebrate with your family and friends. We'll have some amazing food, some dance and music, and this will be happening from Friday 4 p.m. to 10 p.m., Saturday 10 a.m. to 10 p.m. and Sunday. This will be happening from 10 a.m. to 6 p.m. Once again, July 17th through the 19th, so be sure to mark your calendars. It's coming by real fast here. So yeah, we got one more song here. We have Morning Drive by W Got Bars featuring Nige B. Let's get it going.

0: Did you know you have worker rights such as wage theft, effective since April 1st, 2015, and it provides protections against wage theft by requiring payment for all compensation owed for all work performed with the City of Seattle. For more information, please call me at 206-588-9096.
1: Hey everybody, this is Marcus, your host of Indigenous Jazz, coming every Thursday at 3-4 p.m. In case your friends missed the episode, though, they can always catch it Sunday at noon. As always, y'all, good music is coming. We got some stuff from Esperanza Spalding, Mark Carey, Julia Keefe, Delbert Anderson, the list goes on. So as always, y'all, stay tuned.

everyone, it's Aiden here, and I gotta say thank you all for tuning in to Indigenous Afternoons here on Daybreak Star Radio, the only station indigenizing the airwaves. And you can't forget, we're also heard on KBFG 107.3 Seattle. Don't forget about that. They are amazing. Shout out to them. But that's besides the point, everyone. It's Wednesday once again. We're getting through the week. I believe in you all. We're getting to that weekend day by day. But for the meantime, be sure to stop by Indigenous Afternoons. We have another show tomorrow and Friday, so be sure to come by at 12 o'clock. But it seems like we're nearing that 1 o'clock, though. As you already know, we go from 12 to 1. We have one more song coming up, and that is Cruel Trick by Grant Lee Phillips. I'll see you all tomorrow. Be sure to wear that seatbelt. Let's go.

0: There are so many interesting things happening at the Jack Straw Cultural Center. 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

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I let them flow through me, observe them without judgment or reactivity, and send them on their way when it's time. I feel observant and in control.

0: Major Tim here, and I'm delighted that Hawthorne Stereo has renewed its underwriting arrangement with KBFG. Hawthorne Stereo has been selling exceptional hi-fi since 1946. Whoa, can that be right? I can only confirm that they go back to the 1980s when I was a college kid who loved hi-fi and had no money. They were pretty tolerant of me hanging around the place. It's still a great place to browse with a curated selection of both new and used gear. They've also got a repair shop, which has been a good thing for KBFG. Hawthorne has helped us keep our pair of classic Techniques 1200 turntables running the way they were meant to. When I was a kid, Hawthorne Stereo was on Hawthorne in Portland, but these days they can be found at 6303 Roosevelt Way Northeast and online at hawthornestereo.com.
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2: Good evening, everybody, and welcome to Politics and Prose at Union Market. I'm Brad Graham, the co-owner of the bookstore, along with my wife, Lisa Muscatine, and we are absolutely delighted to be hosting Jessica Goldstein, who's here to talk about her new novel, Retro. Jessica is a journalist and humorist whose work has appeared in a number of publications, among them the New York Times, the Washington Post, Vulture, Marie Claire magazine, and the daily humor website McSweeney's Internet Tendency. This is her first book. As she explains in an author's note, what she had in mind when she started writing was the idea of a time travel agency, which she imagined would be a strange, thrilling place to work. And this was several years ago, in the middle of the pandemic, and Jessica also was struck by how relentlessly nostalgic many people had become. We all were stuck at home, and lots of us, it seemed to Jessica, were focusing on the past and how better it had seemed and how bleak the future was looking. So Jessica set out to explore these complicated, conflicting emotions and views in a novel that also would be a story filled with humor and adventure. And she succeeded. What started out as a playful idea about a rather adventurous office job and time travel evolved into a story about much bigger things, about memory, love, hope, despair, whether anything we do matters, and whether we'll ever be able to know for sure. The central character of the book, a down-and-out actress named Ash, gets a job as a time travel agent at a startup called Retro that takes wealthy tourists on vacations to historical hotspots. It's also exciting, dazzling, and surreal until, well, Ash's trips to the past threaten to unravel the present. Very clever and witty book, both delightful and disturbing. A review in Kirkus called it, quote, a nuanced, biting, cautionary tale about how not staying present can erase our very selves. That's definitely something to keep in mind the next time any of us might flirt with the idea of escaping into the past. Conversation with Jessica will be Alexandra Petri, herself, of course, a very accomplished humor writer and a friend of Jessica's. Alexandra is known for her often absurdist musings on the latest political and popular culture news. She's now a staff writer at The Atlantic, which she joined last year. And before that, she wrote a humor column for The Washington Post. She won the 2025 Thurber Prize for American Humor for her book, AP's U.S. History, Important American Documents I Made Up. She also is the author of the satirical memoir, A Field Guide to Awkward Silences, and a collection of essays entitled Nothing is Wrong, and Here is Why. Ladies and gentlemen, please join me in welcoming Jessica Goldstein and Alexandra Petri.
3: Thank you so much, everyone, for being here. I'm so excited. This is a treat for me, and I feel like when I say a treat, seeing my son for the first time was a real treat. So that's the level we're talking. That's the kind of treat that this is. But I think our first treat is said that you would read a little bit.
4: I'm just going to read a short excerpt from Retro. As you just heard, Retro is about a time travel agency. And the way that travelers get to the past in Retro is on the Retro Metro. The lines are locations, the stops are dates. So Ash is about to board the Wild West Express, but before she does, she's watching previous passengers disembark from the train. The train arrived right on time. The cars were a cheery tangerine, the official orange of the Wild West Express. Out the train doors came a clutch of middle-aged men in stiff blue jeans and chaps, cheeks stuffed and teeth stained with tobacco chew. "It's not that bad," said one, taking his friend's chin in his hand to turn his head side to side. "Just get some aloe on it." His friend's face was aflame with sunburn, scorched even to his eyelids, lips cracked and peeling. "I just felt stupid in that hat," he said, twisting the brim and staring at the floor. "I've never been the kind of guy that can pull off a hat, but I get why they wore them now. It wasn't just for the aesthetic." Behind them, a guy in loose trousers tugged at his suspenders, pulling them out and letting them thwack back into place against his chest. "I really think if we'd stayed for like 3 more days, we would have found something," he was saying. The girl next to him squirmed against the confines of her corset. "I was not going to keep wearing this outfit so you could dick around in a stream for 3 more days. "I wasn't dicking around. I was panning for gold," he said. "Mimicking his diction," she replied. "It was taking forever." "Yeah, well, I didn't realize that most of the gold wasn't in the creeks. Turns out it's way deep in the bedrock, and you have to go into the mines to get it." "You didn't realize?" She twisted a long, dark coil of her hair around her finger so tightly her knuckles turned white. "That is so typical. This is why you can't plan our vacations. This is just like that time at Machu Picchu when you thought we could do the Inca Trail without a Sherpa." "Babe, it's just going uphill. Like, yeah, I know it's a very big hill, but I just didn't expect it to be so treacherous." He took off his wide-brimmed hat and started twirling it in his hands and tossing it in the air like pizza dough. "Anyway, you were the one who wanted to lose some weight before the wedding. That elevation sickness was like a silver lining for you." She looked at him closely, like she was trying to read fine print, presumably reevaluating every life choice that brought her to this point with this man. Ash could see it clearly. She was remembering an ex she'd axed too soon, who'd always made this very dumb face when he came and insisted on holding eye contact when he did it, but was otherwise inoffensive and never forgot her birthday, celebrating her with extremely practical gifts that bored her at the time, but that she did still use. Thick cashmere socks, a silk eye mask to keep the light out when she needed to sleep on an airplane. "Right," she said. "And I couldn't go into the mines. I'm not a miner. How was I supposed to know that was the best way to get gold?" He concluded, as if the paragon of reason. "Obviously, if I'd known, I would have planned things differently." "Well," she said in the slow tone of voice you'd use to rouse the recently concussed, "we were going to 1850 to be a part of something that already happened." Yeah. "It's a very well-documented stretch of American history. So yes, I do believe you could have known. You picked the trip." He dropped his hat, swooped down to rescue it from the floor. "Did you want me to die in a mine shaft?" She paused a disconcerting length of time. "I wanted to honeymoon in Maui." The ex, Ash bet, took her to an all-inclusive in Aruba, which she'd dismissed then as insufficiently interesting. In hindsight, she'd had a perfectly lovely time. Probably she was thinking of it now. Her mojitos replaced as soon as she'd swilled the last of them. His stupid face half an inch from hers, his hands gripping hers against the headboard. "I wanted to pull our wedding bands from the earth with my own 2 hands, her husband said. "I thought you'd think that was romantic." She seemed to soften at this. "Cartier is also romantic, in my opinion." "I could feel that we were close to something. We almost hit gold." "Literally, everyone thinks that," she said. "That's how the gold rush happened." She hoisted up her layers upon layers of skirts and shoved past Ash, muttering to herself as she went, "I'm never changing out of yoga pants again, I swear to God."
3: Such a treat. I feel like I've had a sort of a time travel journey with this book in that I first got to encounter this book back in 2020 when we were sort of exchanging pages of, is this anything? You send me these 3 pages and I was, oh, this is something. There's gold in these hills. I remember from the very get-go, the world felt so fully realized. You had all of the thoughts about time travel. And so I guess my first question is, how did you go about building that world? Did it sort of emerge from your head like Athena fully formed, or did you have to dig?
4: I've worked in some really weird offices. I worked at the Washington Post. I worked at Don Graham's Washington Post. That feels like an important clarification. And I've always been kind of fascinated by workplace culture and how people behave there. And so I wanted to bring the zaniness of time travel into that. And so a lot of the world building for me was like taking an office and also thinking about these like big tech startups and how they have all these really dazzling and enticing perks, but the perks are just a trap to like keep you there forever. And thinking like, okay, if that's the infrastructure, how would a time travel agency like deploy all of that? What would be the time travel version of that? And that was so much fun to just imagine. I had this like running note, running doc that was like, oh, I bet in the cafeteria they have Four Loko, an original recipe Coca-Cola. I bet that they have like the Clueless closet, but it's full of vintage clothes that they source directly from the destination. Like it was just, honestly, that was the part that came the most naturally to me. I think because it had that perfect combination of something familiar, like a workplace, and then something that I could just imagine as wildly as I wanted to.
3: Yeah, no, something familiar, something peculiar, something for everyone, but comedy tonight. That's the original by me. I just made that up on the spot. Mm-hmm. So I feel like another thing about this book is that it's very funny. And I think sometimes like people are like, humor, that seems easy to do. Like Leonardo DiCaprio, to get his Oscar, as we know, had to like go slogging across like horrible tundras with like a nasty beard instead of just being his charming self. And so I guess like, but it is hard to be funny. So can you say more about that?
4: Thank you for being so brave in saying that, because not enough people appreciate it. I think that reality is totally absurd. So I actually sometimes find, and I know you experience this too, as someone who writes satire always, that actually it's usually like the joke is in just describing something as accurately as possible, free from the like restrictions of, oh, well, we can't say that, that exist in journalism or exist just like in polite society. So much of the humor of the book was just about what are people really thinking? The contrast between what Ash thinks versus what she's able to say out loud, a biggie. And how are people actually behaving? And what if I just describe them the way that they really behave? One of the big set pieces in the book, which this is like the buildup to, is a bachelorette party to 1866, to the Dakota Territory. If you have ever been on or been bankrupted by a destination bachelorette party, you know that they're already ridiculous. Even when they're a blast, there's also something completely inane and silly about them. Again, even when they're wonderful, yours was so fun. I had the best time. I had such a great time, but we did wear like jackets with the faces of all the presidents on them, and that was very silly, but also...
3: Yeah, we did do that.
4: That was
3: it was
4: perfect.
3: Sort of a little time travel before. If you think about it, I was sowing seeds.
4: Yes.
3: And yeah.
4: So for me, like the humor of the book is in telling the truth as clearly as possible. And I'll also say that I have so many writers. I have like novels in the drawer or novels that like didn't achieve escape velocity. And I think that was at a time in my life where I had this delusion that I could behave in a certain way and then I would finally be taken seriously. I'll overcome all of the sexism and ageism or whatever, just the fact that I'm short, I don't know, that people like don't think of me as a serious person. And so I was writing things that were very performatively serious and they just didn't have that snap, crackle, pop. I didn't want to read them. And once I got to the place where I had this idea in the best way, I don't care if anybody likes this except for me. I'm writing what I like and I want it to be funny because that's what brings me joy and that's what feels so right for this story. It like wouldn't make any sense without
3: it. Yeah, it's like a very dour, sad narrative.
4: Yes.
0: 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The program is Mixed Media Madness.
3: I'm glad you said that, because I feel like part of it is that it's so carefully observed. Like some of my favorite parts of the book, and I have many, but two of my biggest favorites are, there's like a New York Times profile of the founder of the time travel agency, and it sounds exactly like a New York Times profile of the founder of a time travel agency would sound.
4: Thank you so much.
3: Like an A24 movie that our heroine's good friend is in, and it sounds exactly like an A24 movie. I'm like, I think I saw that, or my friends told me to see it, and then I never got around to it. Like, I feel like it's so carefully observed. And obviously you've been like writing and thinking about pop culture your whole career, and I feel like you take it very seriously. And that has paid huge dividends in the book, but I think it's also important in the world. Like, why should we take pop culture seriously? Unless we shouldn't, in which case, a hot take that I'm surprised to hear.
4: Thank you so much. I really felt like if I was going to be asking readers to believe me that time travel is real, then everything else had to be absolutely bulletproof. So something like a fake New York Times article, it has to feel like a real New York Times article, or those things like eat away at the believability of the entire story. Why should we take pop culture seriously? Because I think every single person in this room can probably point to at least one aspect of your identity or personality that was formed because at a pivotal moment in your life, you saw a movie, you heard a song, you watched a show, and you internalized it so deeply that it became part of who you are. So it's like God in the universe, it's everywhere and nowhere. People who pretend that it's not serious, they're just doing that. They're pretending.
3: No, because I feel like the South Park guys had this thing where they were like, there's this one episode, this Adventureland episode, if anyone watched those specific South Park episodes, where they're like, Luke Skywalker is more real to me than my own dad. And it's like, but yes, so you should take him seriously, and it matters. And when like the people who own all of our content stop taking it seriously, then obviously they stop making money from us going to see Star Wars movies, because we're like, you didn't even bother to know why we cared about Chewbacca getting a medal. You just gave him a medal for no reason, and I'm still mad. But anyway.
4: This feels like a trap, because you know I don't have anything to say about Star Wars.
3: No, okay, it's a trap, okay. But to go back to film, though, so my to quote Harry Styles, like one of my favorite Harry Styles quotes is this: my favorite thing about the movie is it's like, it feels like a movie. It feels like a real, like, you know, go to the theater film movie. And I would say your book feels like a real go to the library, go to the bookstore, turn the pages book. And I think that's a deliberate choice on your part, because you're like, once I know what format this is in, it has to be a full book. So like, what makes a full book?
4: I love that Harry Styles quote as well. Thank you for bringing it back. For me, I have this kind of, I just wanted it to have everything. Like, you know when sometimes someone will recommend a book to you and they'll be like, well, the plot's amazing, but the writing, I'm like, eh. Or like, oh, I loved the characters, but nothing really happened. And I just had this kind of like, I don't want to call it delusional because I really hope I did it, but I was just like, well, all I want is everything. I just want it to be everything. And that's what I want as a reader. And I think because you spend so much time alone or almost alone with your work, it has to scratch your reader itches too. And so I really felt like anytime one of those things was dragging, it was like pulling the whole book down. But it was also in many ways creatively a nightmare. But it was the best ever. But it was so... It was so hard.
3: Yeah, wait, so talk about your process. So how does one go about writing a book? Like, are there hypothetically bulletin boards and postcards involved?
4: What a great hypothetical question. So I started out just writing, like building the world, as you say. I had no idea what the plot was. I really just had the idea for the agency. And I spent a lot of time writing these like one-off trips, like I had one about this woman in her 40s and her parents had never let her see the Backstreet Boys at TRL. So she time travels to the year 2000 to go to Times Square. And then she has a breakdown because she's not 15. And so she like doesn't get invited up to meet Carson. And a theme was emerging in all of these like riffy little side stories that even people who could get what they want, they actually couldn't, because the thing that they wanted was totally out of reach. And this idea that this technology would somehow like satiate them was a fantasy. And so once I had that, it's like, okay, then it became, all right, who's the person who's going to take us into this world? And once I had Ash, I had this voice that was almost like this, to stick with MTV, Daria type figure, very cynical, really kind of lonely. and Rye and someone who feels like the future looks so bleak. She has no interest in going there. She's not really invested in her own life. And I thought, like, oh, this is somebody who, like, a time travel agency wouldn't be her dream job necessarily. She really wishes she were an actor, but it would kind of get her out of the intractable problem of she hates her present and she doesn't like the look of the future. And once I had written, I want to say 50,000 words, like a lot, after the fact, I was like, oh, maybe I should outline, like, just to see what's up. And I got a bulletin board and index cards. I write about television a lot, and that's like a classic screenwriter TV thing to do. And you can get like above your work, because otherwise it's just like endless scroll and you have no idea where you are in a story. And it would help me kind of see, like, okay, when was the last time we saw this character? When was the last time we went on a trip? And I would like move everything around that way. And then I would write more and outline after the fact. I feel like it would probably, I'm hearing it now, like, what if I outlined in advance, but I just don't think that's who I am.
3: You have to trust the process. And I feel like it's also like it was a daily marathon style effort. In the time that you've been making this novel, I produced two children. And I feel like that was easier in a way, just in terms of all you have to do is like you have to eat mac and cheese every day when your body demands it, and then you poop out a child. I'm sort of oversimplifying the process. In my case, that's what it was. But I feel like you have to sit down every day and be like, I am going to write a novel, because if you don't do that, at the end of that time, time will have passed, but no novel will exist. How did everyday novel time?
4: First of all, I just want to say that it's so embarrassing to be writing a novel. It's one of the top most embarrassing things a person can be doing. Even for someone who is literally a writer, like, that is my job. And I've been a writer my entire life since I was this little. It still was like, yeah, I'm working on a novel. Nightmare. I'm a freelance journalist as well. What I started doing was I created a shift schedule, like my novel was a part-time job. And I would clock in and out of the novel factory. And I just decided, okay, Monday, Wednesday, Friday are novel days. These are when the shifts are. If I miss a shift, I have a week to make it up. I was like a very understanding boss to myself.
3: Yeah.
4: What really helped about that, I feel like there's a lot of guidance out there that's like, you have to write every day. You have to be so rigid. I think that we all know from other things in our lives that it's easier to do something when you're consistent about doing it. But what it did for me was, weirdly, once you already have something in your calendar, it feels so much more real. And then you know, like, oh, well, I'm going to schedule my haircut and my dentist appointment around this thing. And I also found that, again, I thought it was embarrassing, but none of my friends thought it was embarrassing. And once I sort of asserted, oh, this is something I'm working on, nobody would, what do you mean you can't hang out because you're working on your novel? People bought in once I kind of owned that that's what I was doing.
3: Yay. Aw, I'm glad. I'm glad people weren't like, no, your novel can wait. Because then we wouldn't have Retro, and Retro is so good. So going back to like the time travel question, because I feel like you had an essay in Lit Hub recently about actually, which I thought was an amazing take, because usually people are like, time travel is happening because we can't picture the future. And like, I saw like on Blue Sky, someone was posting like, there's a resurgent of time travel literature because we no longer can imagine a future in which we live. And you were like, no, actually there's optimism in it.
4: Yes.
3: And that excited me. Say more.
4: Okay. So I started writing Retro feeling like, I imagine many people in this room, I'm not really stoked about the direction things are going. I don't like that every day the weather report is like, the sky is fire and you can't breathe the air. Like, I'm not happy about that. And so a big part of what energized me to write this was being able to escape, at least in my imagination, to a place that I can no longer go, like 1995. But one of the things that writing about time travel forces you to do is ask these big existential questions about, does anything we do really matter? Like, do you believe in the butterfly effect? Do you believe that every little thing we do affects every other thing? Or do you think that, as Ro, the tech billionaire who runs Retro, the company, says, that the timeline is resilient and that's why the trips are safe? You don't have to worry about anything because history will play out as it always did. And what's really interesting to me is that so many of our most beloved stories about time travel, except on faith that we all believe that every little thing we do could have catastrophic consequences. That's what, you know, Ray Bradbury's Sound of Thunder is about. That's what Back to the Future is about. This idea that, like, oh, if you just, like, sneeze on George Washington, like, it's over. In our real lives, it doesn't feel that way at all. In our real lives, it feels like we can organize and protest and vote and post about how we organized and protest and voted. And it's like nothing it feels like nothing we do makes any difference at all. But I think on some level, we must believe actually that the things that we do that are small and our relationships with each other, we must believe that they matter, or we wouldn't tell time travel stories the way that we do. So it's interesting because I will say consciously, if you were to ask me how optimistic I am about the future, I've struggled to feel hopeful about the future every day. But I just wonder if there's some part of us that is a little bit harder to access, where like those deeper feelings live, that actually does believe that we have really immense power to like change our lives and the lives of people around us. I don't know.
3: Yeah, no, we have agency. We have,
4: I like the sound of it.
3: Time travel agency.
4: Yes.
3: Yeah. I like it where we're getting really profound. I'm like, no, a pun, quickly. Throw a pun on it. Yeah.
4: Save us from ourselves.
3: Yeah, no. We're not going to look too deeply into like, is there hope? Maybe we found some hope buried deep in the recesses of our past. But no, I think one of the things that is also interesting to me about the book is how you deal with sort of like social media. And like, it's very specifically set like in an Instagram friendly time travel world. And I feel like it's both sort of saying something about how we view history, where it's like, these are the snackable bits of history that we're interested in visiting and hearing about. And these are the parts we would never send a train to. And then like the whole like, and this is, but all the people in the book are just sort of using the past as like a bad backdrop for their Instagram, sort of like interchangeable. Obviously, you didn't research, as we heard, the Wild West at all. And I feel like, did writing this and researching it sort of change how you think about history, or like the way we relate to it and like the snippets we sort of pluck out of it?
4: It's so interesting how, because so many of us are on social media now, it's like we're all mini historians of our own lives. And so we kind of know how it feels in a way. Like, we're watching that curation and editing process happen for ourselves. We already know that the way that we talk about things is not the way they actually happened. But it's interesting how, even though we know that, we're still very seduced by other people's posts and like stories that we tell ourselves about the past. I think if anything, the way it made me think about history is just that, like, not like, oh, nothing's changed, but that like human nature hasn't changed that much. And it was really funny to just think about the ways in which, like, if you dropped a modern person into the past, they would still just be people. They would still be dealing with the same stuff. They would still be annoying in all the same ways. And it is very funny to me to think about people being very flippant about history and historic events and just sort of treating them as like a thing that's happening behind them in an Instagram photo.
3: Yeah. No, I feel like it's like one of those things where like on the boardwalk you go and you put on your little like bonnet and
4: yes,
3: you're like, oh, I hammered in the golden spike. And so I think like part of it too is just, how do you post about stuff when it's happening in a way? Because like, yeah, whenever I read other people's posts, I'm like, wow, their lives are going so great and they're having the professional successes I only dreamed of. And it's like, I don't even know this person. Who is this person? the algorithm sent this to me. And so I feel like you do a good job of sort of like finding like the human being, like going back to the past, which you
4: yes,
3: do in the book often. I feel like there's this phenomenon called Instagram face, iPhone face. What's
4: yes,
3: iPhone face? Where it's like,
4: yeah,
3: you look at Matt Damon and he doesn't have iPhone face. He has like Boston face.
4: Exactly.
3: Where it's like he can't be Odysseus
4: he
3: because
4: really
3: his face.
4: He really shouldn't be, but it's too late.
3: Yeah. No, it, like you look at actors, you're like, this person has seen an iPhone and therefore cannot be Jane Austen in this movie. Mm-hmm. And like, do you think that some people belong in the past? That's a weird question.
4: Well, what's funny is that, so Ash is an actor, a failing actor, and part of her interview process to get the job at Retro is just being evaluated for iPhone face. And there's a part of the interview where Christopher, he's the experience manager, you could have consumption. and she's, I hope not. Going back to like pop culture mattering, I just did this story for the Times about why so many new movies look so meh. And I do think a big part of it is that the people in them are less expressive than they've ever been. And they're less believable as these characters. And so when we watch stories that are set in the past, but there's somebody in there with lip filler, I'm not a historian, but I don't think they had.
3: Yeah, the process was much different.
4: I just don't
3: yeah,
4: think they had lip filler. Do you think that there are absolutely faces where it's like, I don't believe you.
3: Yeah.
4: I don't believe you belong there. And fortunately, Ash is broke, so she can't do anything to her face that will make her look like she doesn't belong in the past. And isn't that beautiful?
3: I think it is.
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1: The program is Mixed Media Madness. 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She was in conversation with Alexandra Petri.
3: This book is also a very D.C. book. We're in D.C. Yay, D.C. A lesser author would have been tempted to set it in New York, and you don't do that. Can you talk about why the setting, not just when, but where? Yeah. What about D.C.?
4: A few reasons, and I'll give you the lamest reason first, which is I realized pretty quickly that every single scene in this entire book would either require an inordinate amount of research or for me to imagine a time travel agency whole cloth. And I had to give myself the gift of making at least one part of the book something that I did not have to research or invent. So I put it where I live, selfishly. Amazon HQ2 opening up nearby, I felt gave me like the real world justification for why Retro would be located here. The other reason is that, as I said before, they get around on this Retro Metro. And I was inspired to do that in part because I interviewed this woman named Peggy Pridemore. She's a location manager for film and television who works predominantly in the DC area. She did Argo. She did Independence Day. She is the reason that Forrest Gump and Jenny could run into each other's arms across the Lincoln Memorial reflecting pool until very recently you weren't allowed to do anything to the reflecting pool. So that used to be a big deal.
3: Yeah, the algae monster couldn't get them in that
4: exactly.
3: shot.
4: I was talking to her about how frustrating it is as a Washingtonian that we never see real DC in the movies. It's always a monument, and we don't spend our lives at the monuments. And I was asking her if there was any place she wishes that she could shoot something, but she hasn't been able to because studios don't want to deal with the hassle of filming here if it's not going to have the Washington Monument in the background. And she said, oh, our metro. We have such a beautiful metro. It has this like brutalist architecture and these high ceilings. And I'd been banging my head against a wall trying to figure out this time travel for months. And as soon as she said that, it was fully cartoon light bulb. It's a metro. And then I loved the idea of Ash living in a place that has the real metro. And then the contrast between that and this fantastic Phantom Tollbooth-esque impossible metro that can take her across space and time.
3: You just mentioned Phantom Tollbooth. Are there other books? This book is a spiritual cousin of Retro. Ah. There's DNA in here from you book.
4: Yeah, absolutely. Well, all of the books that I read as a kid that are these Portal to Another World books, The Phantom Tollbooth, Alice in Wonderland, The Wizard of Oz, those were all biggies. I also thought a lot about spies. I'm obsessed with spies. Probably if you've met me, I've told you to watch The Americans. If I haven't met you, you should really watch The Americans. One of the big influences for me was The Little Drummer Girl, the John le Carré book. It's not his real name, so I don't have to say it right. It's about this actress named Charlie who gets seduced and recruited into spycraft. And she spends a lot of the novel having to play act a character so that she can later on say that she did all these things that she is really doing, but she's doing them in character. And her whole sense of what's my real life? What's my fake life? Who am I? Are the emotions I'm having for this person that I'm with real? Or is the character I'm playing having the feelings? And the term of art in the book that I love is that she is recruited into the theater of the real. And ooh. I thought that was so perfect. And when I realized like, oh, Ash is an actress, that was a big part of what is the appeal for her of this job. Oh, she's in the theater of the real. She's doing acting that's more method than method. It's more real than real life. As the story goes on, she too loses track of, wait, if I'm living in this retro living apartment that's outfitted with fully period perfect stuff, and I'm never in my real life and I'm never in the present, which part of my life counts? Which actions have consequences? Which don't? And it all gets very pleasingly blurry for her.
3: She's becoming the cover Paul Walker in Fast and Furious.
4: Yes. And thank you for saying that. Yes. Yeah.
3: No, I was just trying to get
4: it's
3: other...
4: It's just because family is everything.
3: It really is. No, but in the book, though, it's like family is some things, but friendship is actually a huge part of the book. Can you talk about like how you wrote friendship, how you thought about friendship? Because there's a specific friendship that I don't think I see in books that often, except for like old-timey books where like I'm across the sea and I miss you in a maritime fashion. Where it's like long-distance friendship, and how do you maintain that? And like how can you tell if you're actually getting farther from the person or if you're just physically not in the same place and that's all it is? And if you were in person, you're like in a heartbeat, we'd be right back there.
4: Totally. I'm obsessed with friendship. I'm a true romantic for platonic love. And I think about friendship constantly because it's kind of both the most, I think, sacred, important relationship that many of us ever have. And culturally, it is treated as it is like the very, very bottom. It's less important than parent-child, less important than romance. Like often the way that someone will say their status as someone's friend is they'll say, oh, I was in their wedding. Like the biggest thing you can do as a friend is be like subordinate to somebody's romantic love. And I'm a big Ferrante freak too. And so of course I think a lot about like long haul friendship. And Elena Ferrante talks about how female friendship especially is so rich to write about because it's lawless. There's nothing governing it. It's not, again, like there are all of these laws and expectations around parent-child relationships and romantic partnerships, but friendship, it's truly like choose your own adventure. And that's part of why I think friendship is not romantic in that secretly everyone's in love, but romantic in this really like beautiful way where there's nothing keeping you in it except that you care about each other. There's nothing holding you together except both of you. And it is something that I don't see written about that often. And Ash has a best friend who is also an actress but is actually successful. And so in addition to them being geographically distant, they are financially distant. They're career-wise distant. And I just think that that's such a common experience in really any work life, but I think especially in creative life, yeah, where at any point someone can just like become a star. And of course in acting, it's like really heightened, but that's true for writers too. It's true for musicians. And I really wanted to, show how it feels to love somebody really deeply and really struggle and really not know like, oh, I need this person. Do they need me the way that I need them? Do they see me the way nobody else sees me? And do I want that? Or am I actually kind of like straining against that? It's absolutely like the most important relationship in the book. And then ironically, when I was in edits, it was a lot of like, we want more boys. But there are boys too. They're just not as important to me.
3: No, because I feel like in friendship, like you sort of store a little piece of yourself with this other person that like only exists in the relationship the two of you share. And so like if you lose that friendship, then you like lose the person that you are with them. And so it's sort of like, how do you map that across time? And also like also the lie of like all the wedding vows are like, it's my best friend. And it's like,
4: right, it's like
3: excuse me, wait, I saw you meet on Tinder. It's not. Yeah.
4: Totally.
3: Yeah. No, friendship. It's cool.
4: Friendship.
3: So I feel like I don't want to run up into the questions, but I do have like a lightning round for you before, and then we can go back into deep thoughts about friendship in case the lightning round is too lightning.
4: My favorite thing to talk about.
3: But okay, so if you had to live in any era but the present, what era are you picking?
4: The 90s.
3: That's fair.
4: I just think that was exactly when technology should have stopped and we went, I think we went too far. I think like it was just a mistake. Everything after landline, dial-up, that was like a category error.
3: Yeah, no, once the phone stopped having tactile buttons, it was too far.
4: And once the cars all had screens in them, everybody here who knows me knows how I feel about AI. It's like, no.
3: Yeah,
4: no,
3: I have a smart oven and it keeps like, it tells me, it's like, want to cook this? And I'm like, how do you get out of my house?
4: No, I want to be smarter than every appliance.
3: Yeah, I want to be definitely be smarter than my oven, especially.
4: That's like a dangerous one to have. We'll talk about that later.
3: So what is your favorite stop on the Retro Metro?
4: Okay, on the Retro Metro, I'm from New Jersey, and you cannot get directly to New Jersey on the Retro Metro. You have to take the New York Deluxe to Jersey Junction and get on a shuttle. And I just love that. It's like my homage to how annoying NJ Transit can be. But I would really love to take Jersey Junction to 1975 and see Bruce at the Stone Pony in like the sweaty 70s. When you open your copy of Retro, you will see at the front that there is a map of the Retro Metro and the Stone Pony is duly represented.
3: I've got to say, good. I feel like 42 minutes into this conversation is almost too late for you to mention Bruce Springsteen.
4: Yeah, it took a long time.
3: I feel like I let New Jersey down. I apologize.
4: Yeah, I've been on my best behavior.
3: But
4: holding back.
3: So if you could take anything with you to the past, what are you taking?
4: My friends.
3: Aww. And what is your favorite
4: scent?
3: Oh,
4: was I supposed to say like an iPod or something?
3: Yeah, I was hoping you would say like a record. I don't know. The golden record. But a different golden record because I want the aliens to hate us.
4: I feel like if I brought anything actually useful, they would burn me as a witch. Like if I brought them evidence of climate change, they'd be like, that's quite enough out of you.
3: Yeah.
4: Let's get this mouthy broad to this steak. Like, I don't want to risk it.
3: Yeah. No, plus I wouldn't know how to make any of the things that I had read back. I would just be like, I bought it.
4: Yeah, I don't know. If you try turning it off and turning it back on again? Like, I don't. Yeah,
3: blow on the cartridge. Yeah. But, in fact, yeah, what's your favorite scent?
4: Oh, right. Scents are big in the book. They use, of course, the truism that scent is the strongest tie to memory. So Retro, the company, manufactures scents to like evoke different emotions in travelers. There's a scent that is on the Metro that's called Daybreak. They go to like destinations in the past to get the scents. And Daybreak is from Narragansett. It's like the earliest sunrise ever. It's like the first dawn. And it's supposed to make you feel like this like door in your heart is opening and like the world is full of possibility. That's the one that I wish were real.
3: Were a real scent. Yeah. Because I feel like all of the scents in this book, I'm like, that seems like it would smell amazing. And I have no sense of smell in general, like in the world. Like, which is.
4: I didn't know that.
3: Oh, yeah. No, like only when I'm pregnant. And then I'm suddenly like, wow, things have odors. And it's.

0: such a big part of this. And obviously, Robert Moses is why we don't have mass transit.
1: That's exactly right.
0: So I wanted to create a safe space in which you could say anything about Robert Moses that you felt.
1: Thank you all for indulging me. I decided this year, because my novel was coming out, I wanted to have a year as ambitious as a reader as I was having as a writer. Like, I just needed to do something of commensurate scale. And I'm sure all of you know that there are two very important days in a reader's life. The one when you buy the power broker, and then the one possibly months, years later, when you actually read the power broker, and this was that year for me. And the one thing I'll just say for all of you to know about Robert Moses is anytime you are anywhere in America and you are stuck in traffic, it is his fault.
0: And also Lyndon Johnson was bad, but he did good stuff. Anyway, I'm not there yet.
1: I
0: don't know.
1: I'm not done with the Lyndon books yet, and neither is Robert Caro. So, like, I don't know yet.
0: That's true. No, he's racing. Spoilers. He's racing against time, as are we all. And speaking of racing against time, does anybody have a question?
2: I have a question. So this sounds like it would be an incredible movie or TV show. I'm sure I'm not the first one who has said that to you, but was wondering your thoughts on that and if that could be a possibility someday.
1: Thank you so much for this question. I'm going to break some news tonight, which is that I just realized that I'm allowed to say that we have sold Retro to a major streamer. Woo! Thank you. And there's an A-plus producer attached and Hollywood hair toss. That's all I'm allowed to say at this time.
2: Hi. So the book itself is set a little bit in the past, right? Not to brag, but I have read it already. In like the late 2010s, why did you want to set it in the past? And was there pressure to set it in the present?
1: Great question from famous local author Laura Hankin. Okay, a few reasons. One is that in order for anything in the book to make sense, I needed to have a home base that was like one specific point in time. Because otherwise, there's all this stuff in the book about like, what is Ash nostalgic for? What was her childhood like? What was her adolescence like? There's a big chapter where Ash and one of her fellow time travel agents go to the mall in 2002. And I need to know how old she was in 2002 for any of that to make sense. So I had to like plant a flag somewhere. As I'm sure a lot of you know, publishing is kind of slow. So you can't plant it in vague present because you don't know what the present's going to be. I also really liked the idea that the present of the book would be something for which readers were already a little bit nostalgic, and that we would be having this kind of meta experience of the world that Ash finds exhausting. There are things that, oh my God, but that was before the pandemic. Ugh, that was before. Like, you don't know how good you had it. So I wanted that kind of tension. And I needed the social media to be just one thing. Couldn't have it keep creeping into the present and then all of a sudden we're on TikTok. It's too much. A bridge too far.
0: Yeah.
3: 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The program is Mixed Media Madness.
0: I feel like in like 10 years, we'll all be like, oh yeah, this was just written the year that like we're in the one little tiny window of time when people are like, but that's not this year. That's a different year. And the rest of the time, we'll be like, 2017 was probably 2026. They were probably the same.
1: No one will know.
0: Yeah.
4: Something I really like in art is things that were left behind, whether it's like cut content or just plot threads that get cut because they just don't go anywhere. Is there a bit in this book that you were like, I loved this thing. I don't have a place for it to go. I wish I had a place for it to go, but it's not in the book.
1: Yeah, there's so much because I write, as you heard, very inefficiently. So there's a lot of trips I wrote that aren't in the book. I think my favorite that I couldn't make work is there's this idea that like all of the tourists who travel with Retro, of course, are very wealthy and their children have had lives of just unimaginable privilege. And so the one thing they don't have is something to write their college admissions essays about. And so I had this whole set piece where this family takes their triplets to Jamestown so that they can like experience hardship. They're just like wondering when we get baby carrots and like, is there hummus yet? And just really struggling. But that was one where I was like, this is funny, but tragically, we're not like moving the story forward enough to justify its inclusion.
5: Hi. Did you do any research on what it's actually like to work at the Metro, since you're so interested in workplace culture and the Metro?
1: No, I've actually, if anybody knows anybody at WMATA, I have reached out to them. I really like their 50th anniversary merch, Wait, do you work?

0: Oh my God. I feel like I'm meeting a celebrity. I did not reach out to anybody at Metro. I was focused more actually on thinking about startups and wanting to get that world right. I read that great Anna Weiner memoir, Uncanny Valley, about her time working in big tech in Silicon Valley in the 2010s. And that was kind of my big reference point. And then, no, with the Metro, I was just like a lowly Metro rider. I didn't even think to talk to an expert, but...
1: Why is the fare counted that way? Why don't you just swipe in?
0: Because we need to have things that are different from New York.
1: No, that's fair, that's fair.
0: So that when they come here, they can feel dumb and overwhelmed.
2: Hi. Fabulous conversation. Thank you so much. I'm interested in the process for soliciting the performer who did the audiobook and whether you considered doing the audiobook yourself or what that process was like.
0: Great question. As part of my editing process, at the very end of line edits, I read the entire book out loud. That's the only way you catch everything. And it was torture. I was like, I'm never doing this again. I did not want to read it myself. I had this really wonderful experience with my publisher where they sent me, I want to say 5 or 6 names of people who had done fabulous Penguin Random House books, and I could listen to all of them. I could send them an audio mood board. One of my references was, I don't know if any of you have seen the show Party Down, but I talked to them about Lizzie Kaplan's character from Party Down, deadpan, but not too deadpan. So the narrator, who now I feel terrible that I'm blanking on her name, but she also did Fleischman Is in Trouble. She had a great wry, biting sensibility that I just thought like, oh, that's so Ash. That's perfect. I was very happy to stay in my... Actually, I wasn't happy to stay in my lane. I was really aggressive about the cover, but I didn't want to do the audiobook.
3: Hi. Well, I told Jess I would ask her the question, is it hard being so hot and smart? But I actually have a real question for you.
0: Yeah, too. And I really think it's being funny that pushes it over. Like, if it was just the first
3: Just
0: two,
3: like we practice. Good job.
0: Yeah.
3: So publishing is wild, and I'm curious, what was the thing that most surprised you when you entered the publishing process that you learned about?
0: Oh, that's such a great question. I sold the manuscript at the end of the summer of 2024. So it's been a long time coming. And I think it's just... I should have known, but it's like the bigness of it. I mean, it is like a literal big five publisher, so I really should have known. But it's surreal to go from having something that is so private, it exists only within the walls of your own skull, and then you send it to one trusted friend and to a little writing workshop, and it feels really cozy. And then all of a sudden, people are getting called into meetings to talk about your book. Very trippy. So I think that just sort of the scale, the fact that there are so many emails, the parts of it that are exactly as exciting as you think it's going to be, and then the things where you're like, oh, this is just job now. I guess this is like having a job again, which I haven't done in so long. I've just been working for myself. That's the other thing. It's almost like I have a boss again, which is interesting.
4: So when you wrote the book, did you define all of the stops up front and stick with them, or did you keep changing the destination as you were going along?
0: I made a big list. I figured that all of the tourists would want to go to the touristy destinations of the past. They'd want to go to Woodstock and Studio 54 and 1776 Independence Hall. And so that was kind of my way of satisfying the realism in the world building. But I knew I didn't want a book that only consisted of A-sides. I wanted things that were deeper cuts and were weirder. So then I thought, oh, the people who work there are allowed to time travel whenever they want, as long as they don't miss these like monthly all staffs. So if they're not working, they can spend Saturday night out and about. They can go whenever. And so that's where I got to add in bringing it back, of course, to New Jersey, a trip to Action Park, which was this like psychotic water park that was shut down amid all of these lawsuits because people kept getting maimed and killed on their rides. That's a popular agent spot, like a deep cut agent spot. Built it out that way. Once I got to know all the characters, I thought about like, okay, what would this person be nostalgic for? Or what would this person's idea of a really romantic date be? What would this person's idea of excitement be? And then I worked with this incredible artist, Jeremy Shellhorn, at the end, once I had written and sold the book, to build the map based on the stops that are in the book. And so the map is not exactly literally every stop from the book so that we could have like visual balance. And also I didn't want to spoil things, but it's a moody representation of what's in the book. If you look at the map, there are stops that aren't labeled that hopefully allow you to imagine, oh, there's more. There's even more than could fit on the page here.
5: Hi, I know you said you were really intense about the cover. And as I'm reading, I notice you talk a lot about the yellow and the gold. Is the American cover gold inside? Is that the yellow that you're picturing as the floor and everything, or is it different?
0: Great niche question. So in the book, Retro, the company, has a signature color. It's called Liftoff Gold. It's like sunshine. It has these kind of impossible qualities. I thought a lot while I was writing about that great Arthur C. Clarke line, any sufficiently advanced technology is indistinguishable from magic. And I felt like that gave me a lot of rope. Okay, if they have time travel, they can probably come up with anything. So the answer is no, because it's an impossible color. It doesn't exist, but it is that kind of marigoldy yellow to evoke Liftoff Gold for sure.
6: Hi, Jess. Congratulations. So my question is, time travel is not something that everyone wants to do. The question of, if you could go back in time, where would you go? Nowhere. I'm a Black woman in America. So how did you deal with that issue with Ash and these wealthy people going back? Like, did you think about what time periods and which stop?
0: Totally. So Retro is... we're in like 2017. We're thinking about these, again, these big tech startups. I feel like there were news stories about them all the time where it's like, wow, there's no diversity here. Interesting. Huh, you guys have a huge wage gap problem. Are we going to do anything about that? So part of building Retro in a way that would make it feel real is that it would have the same problems as all of these other places, but it would be even more, to use a technical term, yikesy, given what the technology is for. Retro runs, there's like a moment in the book where they talk about they run trips to do destination weddings on like still operational plantations in the past. And it's, oh my God. But I really felt in order to make the book believable, they had to do that. And Ash is kind of, I think, a very common figure, which is she doesn't think of herself as like an especially good or bad person. She's just not thinking about it that hard at all. Things like that repulse and horrify her, but the kind of simmer of Retro and what they're up to, she's like not very engaged. And so she's not thinking about it that deeply. But I hope that because the book, it's not like literally in the first person, there's room for like the book to be aware of things and for a reader to be aware of things that the characters are willfully oblivious to. But it definitely comes up.
6: You touched a little bit about sending the book out to the workshop and calling a friend and everything, but I'm really curious about the process. How did it feel to bring it to a larger audience, and what was that like for you after being with it for a considerable amount of time?
0: It feels like letting everybody see my imagination naked. It feels like telling people about your dreams. I think because publishing is slow enough, by the time we got to this point, I've been telling people it feels a lot like graduation, where there is this part of you that wants to be a senior forever. But also, if you got to graduation day and didn't graduate and thought you were supposed to, you would be devastated. Like, you just reached that point of like, I have to do it. I have to get it out. Also, I wrote the book with the intention of it being emotionally expansive enough that different types of readers would have different responses to it, and that there would be things in the book that are open to interpretation, that are like really fun to argue with your friends about, talk to a book club about. And so I've actually gotten to the place now where I'm so excited for people to read it so I can talk to them about it without having to worry about spoiling everything.
7: All right, last question here.
8: This is for Petri. Because you're fairly obsessed with American history, I think it's fair to say, yeah? What are you really... that what place and time are you that she didn't put in the book? I know it's hard to choose. It's hard to choose, but yeah. You could do a couple. Yeah.
1: No, I feel like you're like, there's no Gore Vidal, and it's true. I feel like there should be a little like 1968 debate stop. You're backstage. You're seeing what's really going on. Paul Newman would have been there, which you would have loved.
0: That's right.
1: Hung out with Gore Vidal backstage. They were buds. Anyway, next edition, you can dink it on there.
0: You can write that in your own part of the map. You can like
1: my scrawl. Exactly. That's what the dots are for.
7: Well, I have to say, though, somehow we managed to talk about time travel for an hour at this time and not talk about the 250th anniversary of the Declaration of Independence.
1: Oh, yeah. Sorry. Happy birthday, America.
0: Happy birthday, America.
7: No, that's okay. We've had so many other events on the subject.
1: feel bad. I like forgot my own anniversary last week, but I feel extra bad because America, they've been flying jets over to remind us of something. Any thoughts on the 250th anniversary of the United States?
0: I think we had a pretty good run.
1: Yeah. And that's our time, folks.
7: All right. Thank you both very, very much.
9: Jessica M. Goldstein, talking about her new book, Retro, at the Politics and Prose Bookstore in Washington, D.C., June 29th, 2026. She was in conversation with Alexandra Petri.
10: Let us consider the patriarchal state versus the liberal state, or if the word liberal is too darkened for you, the state of diversity. The word patriarchal, as you know, comes from the Latin pater patris, meaning father. A patriarchal state is one where the state, that is, father, knows best. When it came to the federal constitution and its sublime afterthought, the Bill of Rights for all, the founders rejected paternalism. After all, what was a king but the father on earth, anointed in heaven, to rule his sons? We began by rejecting king, and we replaced him with a loose oligarchy and a republic in which men of property might do well, and the others were at least protected as federal citizens by a Bill of Rights that could give them some redress.

0: The Constitution made it plain that no president was ever to be trusted with the power to make war or peace. But the presidents abetted by Congress have long since abandoned the Constitution. In the last half century, we have fought perhaps 40 wars, hot and cold, covert and overt, without a single declaration. From Korea to Panama, all of our wars have been not only illegal, but in defiance of the Constitution. Since the military budget cannot be discussed in any detail ever, the opinion makers and their dispensers prefer to go on and on about sex, abortion, prayer, the flag, matters of no public urgency, or even relevancy. But they are emotionally hot issues and irresistible to any government that has a great deal to hide, such as the one that we are currently saddled with.
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3: 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The Tin Hat is located at the base of Finney Ridge at 512 Northwest 65th Street in the Stumbletown neighborhood and is open 7 nights a week with daily specials, food to go, and pinball.
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0: KBFG is now at Jack Straw Cultural Center, and we want to thank them for being our partner. Jack Straw is the Northwest's only nonprofit audio arts center, and they provide a production facility unlike any other for local artists who work creatively with sound. 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

All right, starting things off strong this week, that was Failure with Undone, the name of that track. Coming in before that, Far Apart, Hazel is the name of that tune, and opening up the set of music, we heard Hum, I Hate It Too is the name of that track off of You'd Prefer an Astronaut. Opening up the show this week, Helen Merrill performing Anything Goes, written and composed, I should say, by Cole Porter. My name is Sage. This is the Anything Goes show, right here on 107.3 FM, KBFG LP in Seattle, and kbfgseattle.org, if you prefer to listen on the internet. This is the Anything Goes show, as I said, a show where I play whatever I feel like playing each and every week. This week, I have decided that we're going to delve into some post-hardcore and some other stuff that will be revealed to you in time. This next track, this one's going to come to us from Helen 55.

That is the band Nothing with Chloroform from 2014. Before that, we heard Title Fight with Liar's Love, the name of that track from 2015. And we also heard Jay June with Early Stars, that was before Title Fight. And opening up the set, Helen 55 with Dumb Summer, the name of that track. My name is Sage. Thank you so much for tuning in to the Anything Goes show right here on 107.3 FM KBFGLP. As the cops zoom right past me. Hopefully they're not looking for me. Where was I? Oh yeah, this is the Anything Goes show. Thank you so much for tuning in. You can catch this show Wednesdays from 4 to 6 p.m. right here on 107.3 FM. This week we are kind of delving into mostly some stuff from the 90s, but some other stuff in the 2000s and 2010s as well. Post-hardcore, we've got some shoegaze for you. We got some other stuff in between. I'm going to throw on this next track for you. Let's see if you can guess who this is.

All right, closing out that last set of music, we heard Pinback with the track titled Crutch. That is from their 1999 debut album. Coming in before that, we heard Team Sleep with the track titled 1111. That is also from their self-titled release. The featured vocalist on that track, Rob Crow of the band Pinback on that one. Starflyer 59 coming in before that with Monterey, the name of that track. And opening up the sets, we heard a lovely cover of Wax and Wayne from the Cocteau Twins by the Deftones. Deftones lead vocalist Chino Moreno also heading up that project for Team Sleep as well. So just a bit of a fun little cross musical connection in that set right there. My name is Sage. Thank you so much for tuning into the Anything Goes show right here on 107.3 FM, KBFG LP in Seattle. You can stream online at kbfgseattle.org. We just got a new website as well that features some updated descriptions of our shows, so please be sure to check that out. I am going to throw on this next track to you, or for you. This comes from Toadies.